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4: With SRN News, I'm Keith Peters in Washington. Minnesota Congresswoman Ilhan Omar is calling a federal raid of her home an attempt to target political enemies and weaponize federal law enforcement.
5: The Democrat posted a statement on social media after federal agents searched her Washington, D.C. area home this morning. The raid was reportedly in connection to an investigation into Omar's immigration paperwork. She went on to say that President Trump has targeted her for 10 years with what she called baseless lies and smear campaigns. This comes after Homeland Security Secretary Mark Wayne Mullen revealed there was an ongoing investigation into Omar and claimed she married her brother to bring him to the U.S. I'm Chris Coraggio.
4: The CDC is releasing data showing that U.S. measles cases have surpassed 4,000 this year.
6: As of Friday, there were 4,080 confirmed measles cases across 47 states and the District of Columbia. And the CDC says more than 1,100 of those infections, or 25% of the total, have been in Pennsylvania. South Carolina is next with 670 cases. Health officials in Pennsylvania are reporting 5 measles deaths, but the CDC is confirming just 2 and hasn't said where. What experts do agree on is that this is the largest measles outbreak in the U.S. in 35 years. I'm Sarah Lee Kessler.
4: President Trump is rallying Republicans tonight in Ohio before the midterm election. He's speaking to a crowd in Youngstown alongside Senator John Husted, the incumbent facing a close challenge from former Democratic Senator Sherrod Brown. Tomorrow he'll join Senator Dan Sullivan for a rally in Wasilla, Alaska. On Wall Street, a mixed day as the Dow was up by 195 points, but the Nasdaq dropped 120, the S&P lower by 4. This is SRN News.
2: As a kid, perhaps you learned a poem which begins, "In 1492, Columbus sailed the ocean blue." At the time, Europeans understood the world was round, but the Pacific Ocean was still unknown. Thus, mapmakers and sailors like Columbus believed that by crossing the Atlantic Ocean, they could reach the treasures of the Far East. Columbus Day became an official federal holiday in 1937 under President Franklin Roosevelt. It's observed annually on the second Monday of October. However, in recent decades, there's been a movement to replace it with Indigenous Peoples Day. Some view the European invasion and colonization as a negative part of history. Like Columbus, Christians around the world are looking for a new world, promised by God. So whatever you choose to celebrate on this holiday, let's keep in mind that the best is yet to come. Let's celebrate Columbus Day with a focus on heaven and an earth made new.
4: Dr. Erwin Lutzer is pastor emeritus of New Moody Church in Chicago. In an interview with correspondent Lori Tratup of SRN News, Dr. Lutzer exposes the heart of America's cultural crisis as it impacts Christian pastors and pulpits all across our country.
7: We believe in the separation of church and state, but you cannot separate the state from morality. So I believe that pastors have the responsibility of preaching to all of those issues, you know, whether or not it's abortion, transgenderism, same-sex marriage. We preach about those issues, which today are deemed political, but they are, point in fact, very biblical.
4: Erwin Lutzer is author of many books about embracing biblical truths, including The Eclipse of God, Our Nation's Disastrous Search for a More Inclusive Deity, and What We Must Do About It. It's available from Harvest House Publishers. This is SRN News. Wall Street is closing mixed to start the week.
6: Tech stocks struggled as

0: oil prices rose after President Trump said he's considering joining Saudi Arabia in its fight against Houthi rebels. Investors, well, they're anticipating a strong third quarter earnings season will help boost markets despite the Mideast turmoil. At the closing bell, the Dow Jones Industrial Average gained 195 points to 51,850. The S&P 500 lost 4 points to 7,807, and the NASDAQ fell 120 points to 27,245. With your market recap, I'm Sarah Lee Kessler.
1: Dangerous online behavior by its AI models is leading Anthropic to cut off some internet access. TechCrunch reports Anthropic is cutting off live internet access to its internal evaluations until further notice. More details at srnnews.com.
2: 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For it is by grace you have been saved, through faith. 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It is the gift of God, not by works, so that no one can boast. Ephesians 2, verses 8 and 9.
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4: If it's too good to be true, well, is it true? 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
1: Hi, everyone. This is Connie Jeffrey. Yes, we all like to hear good news, don't we? And that's why we want to let you know that this week's messages are the second part of a four-part series that have been made into a book by Lonnie. It's called Salvation 101, and we'd love to send you a copy. We'll do that as our thank you gift when you contribute to our ministry this week. We'll have full details in just a few minutes. But now, let's listen to Pastor Lonnie's message for today.
2: Thank you, Connie. Well, you probably heard the caveat. If it's too good to be true, it probably isn't. But who can resist an offer that simply sounds too good to be true on something we really want? It's happened to you, hasn't it? You bit down on that tasty morsel only to discover, too late, the hook inside. You know what I'm talking about. You hear them all the time on radio, commercials offering astounding deals, a mortgage with a Lilliputian interest rate, or a new car so cheap it almost seems like the dealer will pay you to buy it. Or for a special on cell phones with oogles and googles of minutes. Then just as the commercial ends, some voice in a speed that could make the Guinness Book of World Records reads you all the fine print, the rules, the restrictions, eligibility, and so forth, so that if you really understood what it was saying, well, the offer wouldn't sound so good after all. The other day I saw an ad on TV for a medication. Sounded great. And then right at the end, the commercial warned that this drug was known to have such side effects as, and it listed headaches, diarrhea, the chills, ulcers, and on and on. You know, by the time the ad was over, I thought, oh, brother, I'd rather take my chances with the disease than with a drug that was supposed to bring relief. Yes, there's a lot to the little quip. If it sounds too good to be true, it probably isn't. But not always, friend. Not always. Were you with us last week when we talked about the greatest news that a human being could ever hear? The news that no matter what you've done, no matter what evil your record is stained with, no matter what your rap sheet looks like, you can be forgiven by God because 2,000 years ago at the cross, those deeds were punished in Jesus Christ. Listen to me. You are a sinner. Friend, whether you believe me or not is about as irrelevant to the fact as it would be if a doctor told you you had broken your leg and you didn't believe him. Friend, you are a sinner. You have done wrong. You have offended God. And what's more, you

0: a debt you cannot pay because it's too great. Oh, wait a minute, Pastor Lonnie. I can hear someone saying, I don't need you coming along and laying a guilt trip on me. I don't need another sermon about my sins. So, friend, let me assure you, I'm not here to point out anyone's sins. Mm-mm. All I ask you to do is pick up a newspaper or get online and read the headlines. Look at what human beings have made of this world, what they're doing to each other today. Look at what human beings are doing every day to each other. Is it really so hard to believe that humans have a sinful nature? No, I don't think so. Sure, as we mentioned last week, Al Capone might not have been a Hitler, but he was still Al Capone. And maybe you're not Al Capone, but I can guarantee that you're not a holy and sinless being either. I know that because I'm not either. The Bible's very clear. And I believe very precise when it says in Romans 3:23, for all have sinned and come short of the glory of God. Well, come on, Pastor Lonnie, are we all that bad, you say? Well, friend, let's look at it this way. A while back, I was in a room, and as far as I could tell, the room was sparkling clean. I could have, I thought, eaten breakfast off the floor. Then, just a little bit later, in the same room, the lights were darkened, and I saw a thin beam of sunlight shine in from a corner of the window, and guess what I saw? Suddenly there was a whole lot of dust right there in the room and in the air I was breathing. Dust I didn't even know was there. Well, you see, it's the same with us and God. Before the holiness of God, our dust, our dirt, our bird flu will be so apparent we'd flee to the nearest hole and hide because of it. But again, as I said, your deeds, the deed that you have done openly, purposely, maybe even maliciously, these deeds have all been punished already. Punished in Jesus Christ on the cross. And it's the same with mine too. The Bible tells me that because God is a God of justice, sin must be punished. The wages of sin is death, Romans 6:23. That's eternal death, eternal destruction from the presence of God. Now, the only way God could be true to his word, true to his justice, would be if those who committed these sins were punished for them. That's only fair, right? And that would lead to our condemnation because, as the Bible says in 1 Kings 8:46, for there is no one who does not sin. Ah, but the good news is that God showed his justice in another way. Listen, it was poured out upon Jesus, who came as your substitute, my substitute. That's why the Bible can say in Romans 8:1, therefore, there is now no condemnation for those who are in Christ Jesus. No condemnation. Not because we haven't sinned. We have. No, there's no condemnation because Jesus was condemned in our stead. God's justice was satisfied, but it was satisfied in Jesus instead of in us. I don't know about you, friend, but I can imagine that if you are like me, you have your own little secrets, things that you have thought or said or done that you know are wrong, things that you're not proud of. No one knows them except you and God. But I'm here to tell you that the good news of Christianity is regardless of those little secrets, or maybe they're not so secret, or maybe they're not so little too, in the end, it doesn't matter. No. What matters is you can be forgiven each one right now through Jesus who was punished for those little secret sins and more. He was punished so you never have to be. Never. And if that sounds too good to be true, listen to this. That forgiveness can be yours right now. Merely by claiming it for yourself. Yes, claiming it for yourself. That's all it takes. Why? Because it's too late to do anything else. Friend, you can't make amends with God. You can't make up for it. You can't go back and fix it. No. The rift between heaven and earth caused by sin is far too deep, far too wide for us to ever be able to do anything ourselves to fix it up. A friend of mine's son opened up their home computer, playing around inside, and when he plugged it back in, the thing started smoking. Junior fried the motherboard. The poor kid wasn't able to fix it. The damage was too great. The father had to go out and buy a new motherboard, This time, though, there were strict orders to his son, don't open the computer. Well, friend, you see, in similar ways, our sins are too serious, too consequential for us to do anything of ourselves to fix the damage caused by them. If God is going to forgive us, he's going to have to do it only because of his grace. Grace, undeserved favor, undeserved forgiveness, undeserved pardon. Ephesians 2, verse 8, for by grace, Lonnie, are ye saved through faith. But we believe that through the grace of the Lord Jesus Christ we shall be saved, Acts 15, 11. Yes, friend, you and I are guilty, but you and I can be pardoned. You can be set free from the condemnation that you deserve. Maybe it sounds too good to be true, but it is true. In fact, it's the fundamental truth of Christianity. You can be, through Jesus' death, forgiven all your sins simply by claiming Christ for yourself. Period. Now, friend, let me ask you a question. Imagine a man in jail, behind bars, doing time, who's pardoned. What does he do? How does he show his gratitude and thankfulness to the one who pardoned him? Does he go back out into the streets and continue in the exact same things and crimes that got him thrown into jail to begin with? No, at least let's hope not. Well, it's the same with us. When we accept Jesus, we have been pardoned. We've been forgiven. Our past deeds, the whole slate is wiped clean, at least as far as God is concerned. We're set free. And how do we respond? Do we go out and just continue unabated in the same things that brought us the condemnation to begin with? Simply because by God's grace, well, we've been pardoned. The Apostle Paul responded vehemently against that notion in Romans 6:15. What then? Shall we sin because we are not under the law but under grace? God forbid. No, friend, the good news of Christianity is not only that we can be pardoned, but we can have a new life in Jesus. Just because we're forgiven our sins doesn't mean we just go ahead and keep on sinning. On the contrary, we're promised freedom from the dominion of sin, freedom from the dominion of doing the things that bring us so much pain and misery now, the very things that brought us the condemnation of God to begin with. So, friend, are you ready for a change? Are you ready for some hope, a new life? Some assurance for something real that you can cling to? Are you ready for something that, when you read the fine print, gets better and better instead of worse and worse? Well, that's Jesus. That's the offer of salvation. And that's the promise of a new life in him. And you know what? It can be yours right now. All you have to do is reach out and claim it for yourself. Do it today.
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0: Thanks, Connie. Yes, friend, the gospel is all about the forgiveness of sin. But it's so much more, too. Listen, tomorrow we'll take a closer look at the wonderful arrangement, the wonderful promises of a changed life that God has for those who give themselves to Jesus. Until then, this is Lonnie Melashenko reminding you that it's always true, friend. Yes, God loves you.
2: Have you ever sat in a dentist's chair and admired the bright and shiny tools hanging there, just waiting to go to work in your mouth, rooting out decay and cleaning away tartar? 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As for me, I'd rather not be in that particular chair and rather not be looking at those particular

secular instruments. But biblical scholar Yaroslav Pelikan has pointed out that some people treat the Bible like bright, shiny dentist tools. They say they admire the book. They may even have one on display at their house. But that's where they want it to stay. 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It's when they get inside of me that I start squirming. Well, friend, do you let the Bible get inside of you? Or does it just stay on display? When it gets inside, it may make you squirm a bit, but if it's rooting out the decaying parts of your life, that's really a good thing, isn't it? That's why the Voice of Prophecy encourages Bible study. 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

0: this is Max McLean. What are some ways to express our gratitude for God's great salvation? Listen to the Bible from Ephesians 5. Be imitators of God, therefore, as dearly loved children, and live a life of love, just as Christ loved us and gave himself up for us as a fragrant offering and sacrifice to God. But among you, there must not be even a hint of sexual immorality or of any kind of impurity or of greed, because these are improper for God's holy people. Nor should there be obscenity, foolish talk, or coarse joking, which are out of place, but rather thanksgiving. From Ephesians 5. Listen to the Bible. It's great for the soul.
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0: 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Life Talk Radio. And now, a parable big change moment.
1: Dear diary, well, finally he asked me. The prince invited me to be his wife today. I'm overjoyed to say the least. It's all I've ever dreamed of. The only thing is, I'm not sure I even know how to be a princess.
2: Someday, our prince will come. In Revelation 21:2, the Word of God says, "And then I saw a new Jerusalem. It was like a bride dressed in her wedding gown, ready

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1: Do you want your life to be better than it is right now? Do you want to be successful and reach your true potential? Have you ever wondered what it is that makes some people successful? And I mean really successful. Are successful people basically risk takers? Do they succeed because they have powerful and influential connections? Are they simply smarter? Or do they just work harder to achieve their success? Today, we're going to meet a truly remarkable man. His beginnings were extremely humble. His parents divorced when he was 8 years old. He and his brother were then raised by his single-parent mother. She had been married at the age of 13. She could barely read and write. She worked two and sometimes three jobs at a time to raise her two boys. Their life was a never-ending struggle. But despite the misery and hopelessness of their circumstances, this mother and her two sons survived and ultimately thrived. Through a combination of incredibly hard work, perseverance, humility, thrift, going without, faith, belief, and most of all love, they turned their lives around. The man we are about to meet was once considered the dumbest kid in his class at school. He was handicapped by a violent and uncontrollable temper and subject to constant bullying and taunts. But he went on to become one of the most remarkable examples ever of a life of failure transformed to overwhelming success. Stay tuned. I promise you this story will gladden your heart and fill you with inspiration.

0: When we imagine the most difficult job on planet Earth, the job that requires a combination of the most natural skill and talent, the most brilliant mind and the highest level of education and experience, we think of brain surgery. We even joke that no other job or task is quite so difficult when we say, well, it isn't exactly brain surgery. If brain surgeons are the pinnacle of combined skill and education, then the man we're about to meet is a living legend, a world treasure. Dr. Ben Carson, from the Johns Hopkins Hospital in America, is recognized today as the world's leading pediatric neurosurgeon, a man who has triumphed over adversity and poverty to dedicate his career to saving lives, inspiring students, and championing the disadvantaged. This is his story. Dr. Ben Carson, I'm delighted that you're with us.
1: Well, thank you. It's wonderful to be back here again.
0: You were born in Detroit, Michigan. Your parents divorced when you were only 8 years of age, and your mother, Sonia, was left to raise you and your brother. Your mother herself was one of 24 children and had dropped out of school in third grade. A divorcee with two young boys to raise and with a limited education. Her life must have been very difficult. Please tell me about your remarkable mother.
1: Well, you know, despite the fact that she had such a difficult life, she never adopted what I call a victim's mentality. She never felt sorry for herself. And that was a good thing. She never felt sorry for us either. That was a bad thing. But, you know, she would never accept excuses. And she would always ask the question, do you have a brain? And if the answer was yes, then she would say, then you could have thought your way out of it. And, you know, it was perhaps the best thing she did for me and for my brother. Because if someone doesn't accept your excuses, then pretty soon you stop looking for excuses. You start looking for solutions. And I think that was a key role model provided to me and to my brother in terms of how we should lead our lives.
0: Dr. Carson, your mother worked two, sometimes three jobs at a time to support you and your brother. What are your recollections of those years of struggle and hardship?
1: Well, I remember I didn't like it very much. I don't like poverty.

0: You know, some people don't like snakes and some people don't like spiders. I don't like poverty. And yet, you know, we knew that that's the lot that we were in. And after, you know, my mother made us start reading books, and I started reading about different successful people, one thing really occurred to me, and that was that you create your own success based on how much you know and how hard you're willing to work. And all of a sudden, it dawned on me that the person who would have the most to do with what happened to me was me. And once I knew that, poverty didn't bother me anymore, because I said, it's only temporary. I can change this. And if you know that you can change something, you don't mind it anywhere near as much.
1: You've achieved so much in your life, but your early school days were not promising. You experienced difficulties and were the bottom of the class with failing grades. Tell us about those difficult times.
0: Well, you know, I was what's known as the safety net. No one had to worry in my class about getting the lowest mark on a test as long as I was there. So it gave them some relief. But, you know, my classmates called me dummy. They made fun of me. The teachers really didn't expect much of me. And quite honestly, I didn't expect much of myself. But I must say that once I started reading the books and I started knowing things that no one else knew, I began to form a completely different picture of myself.
1: Now, Dr. Carson, you are widely acclaimed as one of the most, if not the most, brilliant pediatric neurosurgeon in the world today. You started your career by earning a psychology degree at Yale University. How did you make the jump from psychology to neurosurgery?
0: I believe that God gives everybody special gifts and talents. And once I was in medical school, I started saying, what are my special gifts and talents? And I realized I had a lot of eye-hand coordination, the ability to think in three dimensions. I was a very careful person. I never knocked things over and said, oops, which is a great characteristic for a brain surgeon, by the way. And I kind of put all that together with my love of the brain, and I said, you would be a terrific brain surgeon. And it's the same kind of thing that I recommend for people all the time. I say, stop and take stock of your God-given talents, and then choose a career that takes advantage of those.
1: Dr. Carson, you've been involved with some remarkable pioneering surgery during your distinguished career, particularly surgeries to separate co-joined twins who were joined at the head. You gained worldwide recognition for your part in the first successful separation of Siamese twins joined at the back of the head. It was an extremely complex and delicate operation that took 5 months to plan and 22 hours of actual surgery. Can you tell us a little about the Bender twins and that operation?
0: Well, in fact, you know, I had gotten interested in the whole concept of conjoined twins months before I heard anything about the Bender twins. For some reason, I was just fascinated, and I was trying to figure out why the record was so dismal when it came to separating such twins, and concluded that it was exsanguination or bleeding to death. And I was talking to a friend, the chief of cardiothoracic surgery at Hopkins, Bruce Wrights, who had done a lot of work with hypothermic arrest, where you cool the body temperature until the heart stops, pump all the blood out, and you can operate on an infant heart for up to an hour before you have to start it back up, pump the blood back in and everything. And I was thinking, what if you could do that during the critical part of a separation? Then they might not exsanguinate. Then I said, why am I wasting my time thinking about this stuff? I'm never going to see one of those twins. And lo and behold, 2 months later, here they came. And the German doctors were presenting these twins to various people around the world, because the mother couldn't decide which twins she wanted to survive, because the only choices that were given in Europe is that you decide which twin you want and you chop the other one off.
1: Oh, and
0: she couldn't do it. Mm. So they were presenting the case around, and when they brought it to Hopkins, I explained, you know, the whole hypothermic arrest thing, and everybody said, you know what, that might work. And we started putting together an amazing team of incredibly talented people. And, you know, it was an incredible, incredible operation. We ran out of blood near the end of the operation. We had put aside 50 units of blood. We ran out of blood. People on the team were volunteering their blood. They were saying, I'll lay down, take my blood, you know. But just when things were looking very bleak,

0: someone from the Red Cross showed up with 10 units of blood, which was exactly how much we needed to finish the operation. But I have to tell you that after the operation was finished and the day that we awakened them from their penobarbital coma, almost simultaneously they popped their eyes open and started moving. And I don't think there are words to describe the feelings that we had at that point.
1: Wonderful. Now, in 2008, you were awarded the Presidential Medal of Freedom by the U.S. President himself. This is the highest civilian honor in the United States of America. Firstly, congratulations.
0: Thank you.
1: And can you please tell us about the award and what it means to you having received it?
0: You know, it was an amazing ceremony with all the pomp and circumstance that you can possibly imagine. And, you know, I was thrilled. But the main reason I was thrilled is because, you know, one of my biggest goals in life is to be an example for young people. You know, I'm just delighted that they recognize somebody who's not a sports star or an entertainer and that they actually give value to intellectual achievement. And I hope it's something that we can continue to push around the world.
1: Back in 2002, you were performing an operation when you received an urgent telephone call and some shattering news. Tell us about that phone call.
0: Well, you know, I had started having some urinary urgency, and after going through the preliminary things, trying, you know, antibiotics, trying Flomax, they decided to do a biopsy. Told me, you know, it's a very low chance that you would have cancer. But I said, let me know as soon as you know something. So the very next day, I'm operating. I get the phone call. Not only did I have cancer, but I had a very aggressive form of cancer. And that really kind of knocks the wind out of your cells for a little bit. But then I had an MRI done to see if it had spread. And, you know, when I came out of the machine, I was expecting one of the radiologists to say everything looks fine. But when I came out, there was no radiologist to say that. And the technician handed me the films. I went up and put the films up on the board in my office. And my heart sank because I saw all these lesions up and down my spine. I said, well, it's been a good life. I have nothing to complain about. But, you know, interestingly enough, so many people were praying for me. I had bags and bags of cards and letters from all over the world, janitors to President and Mrs. Bush, saying they were praying for me. And I guess the Lord just got tired of hearing about me, because it turns out that the lesions were congenital anomalies of the bone marrow, which was a perfectly benign problem. And I was able to have surgery done by Pat Walsh, who invented the nerve-sparing prostatectomy. It was very successful. Got the cancer 1 millimeter before it had broken through and spread. And, you know, it's absolutely spectacular.
1: You became the director of pediatric neurosurgery at the Johns Hopkins Hospital in 1984 at the age of 33. You were the youngest chief of pediatric neurosurgery in the United States.
0: That's correct. Part of that actually is secondary to what happened here in Australia. Because when I finished my residency, I came to Australia as a senior registrar at Sir Charles Gairdner Hospital in Western Australia. And I got an enormous amount of experience from terrific surgical consultants out there. And when I returned to Hopkins, the position of director of pediatric neurosurgery opened up, and instead of them going out and getting someone with a lot of gray hair and a big name, they said, Carson knows how to do everything. Let's make him the chief. And it was kind of daunting, but it was fun, and all kinds of wonderful things began to happen.
1: Now, you've received so many honors and awards over the years. You're associated with many prestigious organizations and are on the board of corporations, charities, and also president and co-founder of Carson Scholars Fund. With all these responsibilities, do you still find time to be a surgeon?
0: I do. In fact, I always say if you need somebody to do something, you have to get somebody who's busy. Because people who are not busy never have time to do anything, because it takes them all day to do nothing. But, you know, you learn to be efficient. You learn to delegate. I still do 300 to 350 operations a year. But, you know, I have found over the course of time that, you know, there's so many other incredibly important

0: certain things to the vote one's time to. I can only affect one life at a time in the operating room, unless it's conjoined twins, then it's two. But through interviews, through media, through books, you know, you can affect thousands, if not millions, of lives.
1: And you've certainly done that. Now, you've written four best-selling books that are published by Zondervan. Gifted Hands, which is an autobiography. Then there's Take the Risk. And then two perhaps of the best known among them, The Big Picture and Think Big, which are about your personal philosophies of success. Tell us about your book, The Big Picture, and what it shares.
0: Well, you know, I was very concerned about the fact that so many people don't make progress in life because they get focused on petty things, and they forget about the weightier things in life. So in this picture, I just gave multiple examples of things that are important versus things that are not important. For instance, once I was doing an interview with a national public radio reporter, and she said, "I notice you don't speak much about race. Why is that?" I said, "It's because I'm a neurosurgeon." And she looked at me quizzically, and I said, "You see, when I go to the operating room and I open the scalp and I take that bone off, I'm operating on the thing that makes that person who they are. The covering really isn't that important." And I say, some people will spend all their time worrying about the covering. I spend my time worrying about what's really important. That's a big picture type of item.
1: Now, what about your latest book, Take the Risk? Can you share with us a little about the book and the contents?
0: Well, you know, that book was written because

0: Now, we've become such a risk-adverse society. Nobody wants to take any risk. You want insurance for this and insurance for that. You buy an appliance. You spend just as much money buying insurance against something going wrong with it. It's pretty crazy. And, you know, no one really ever accomplished anything by sitting under the olive tree waiting for things to develop. You know, you have to go out. But you also have to be able to understand what the appropriate risks are to take. And in order to do that, you have to know yourself. You have to know what your values are. If it's very important for you to be rich, then you probably don't want to do certain things versus if it's very important for you to have a good reputation. There are other things you might not want to do. So you have to know yourself. And also recognize that some people take absolutely stupid risk, and as a result, they spend all of their time trying to dig out of a hole. So this was a book that's aimed at helping people to be able to distinguish those, ask appropriate questions like, what's the best thing that happens if I do this? What's the worst thing that happens if I do this? What's the best thing that happens if I don't do it? What's the worst thing that happens if I don't do it? And just very logical ways of quickly assessing risk.
1: Can you summarize the secrets of your own success for us?
0: I can really quite easily. With the acrostic, think big. Each one of those letters means something special. The T is for talent, which God gave to every single person. And when I talk about talent, I'm not just talking about singing and dancing and throwing a ball, but intellectual talent. We were made in the image of God. We have these gigantic frontal lobes, and we need to begin to use those things. And when we see young people, we need to encourage them, and we need to challenge them. You lead a clean and honest life, you won't put skeletons in the closet. Because if you put them there, they will come out at the most inopportune time. And if you always tell the truth, you don't have to try to remember what you said 3 months ago. And you can concentrate on the task at hand. The I is for insight, which comes from listening to people who've already gone where you're trying to go. You can learn from their triumphs, you can learn from their mistakes. If you don't have to make the same mistakes your parents made, or your aunts and uncles, or your teachers, or other people, then think how much faster you can go. And if you can look at the good things they did and emulate those, you're going to be on the right track. Be nice to people, because once they get over their suspicion of why you're being nice, they'll be nice to you. You can get so much more done. They can get so much more done. Your life becomes so much more pleasant. And really, you know, that's what a Christian lifestyle calls for, treating other people the way you want to be treated and not being selfish and thinking about others first. And it's actually

0: kind of fun. It doesn't sound like fun in the beginning, but just give it a try and you'll see it is a wonderful thing. Do I have a big house? Yes. Do I have a lot of cars? Yes. A lot of things that Robin Leach of Lifestyles or the rich and famous thinks are important? Of course I do. Are they important? No, they mean nothing if they all disappeared tomorrow. I don't care because I can get them all right back almost immediately. But what's up here, which is what Solomon, the wisest man who ever lived, meant when he said gold, silver, and rubies are nice, but be treasured far above those things. Knowledge, wisdom, and understanding, because with those things, you get all the gold and silver and rubies you wanted. More importantly, you come to understand they don't amount to a hill of beans, and that the most important thing is developing your intellect so that you become valuable to the people around you. That's lasting value. It's never too late. My mother did teach herself to read, got her GED, her graduate equivalency diploma, went on to college, got an honorary doctorate degree in 1994, so she's Dr. Carson now, too. Superficial learners are people who cram a lot of stuff in before a test, sometimes do okay, and 3 weeks later know nothing. I don't think that's really paying the appropriate respect to our Creator and the intellect that He gave it. He didn't give it to us so that we could just take a test. He gave it to us so that we could become in-depth learners and use that knowledge to advance ourselves and to advance mankind. You know, we live in a politically correct society that is trying to get God out. Now, people don't even want to say Merry Christmas anymore because somebody might be offended. Just crazy stuff. And, you know, the fact of the matter is, you know, when you look at a lot of incredibly talented intellectual people like Albert Einstein, who was a believer in God, because when he looked at the universe, he said, this couldn't just come about. Now you look at Francis Collins, the Human Genome Project, who was an atheist when he started his graduate work. And as he began to understand the complexity of the human genome, he said, oh, sorry, this can't be an accident. But also, you look at godly principles of loving your fellow man, of caring about your neighbor, of developing your talents to the utmost so that you become valuable to others, of having values and principles that govern your life. And if you incorporate those into your life, you're going to be highly successful.
1: On July 1, 2013, Ben Carson officially retired as a surgeon. On November 4, 2014, he joined the Republican Party with the intention of running for President of the United States in 2016. On May 4, 2015, he officially announced his run for the Republican nomination in the 2016 U.S. presidential election. His political career experienced a surge in the polls as he participated in national televised Republican debates, and he was among the party's front runners. However, following a decline in the polls, he withdrew from the campaign on March 4, 2016. After Donald Trump's win in the 2016 election, Carson joined Trump's transition team as vice chairman. On December 5, 2016, Donald Trump announced that he would nominate Carson to the position of Secretary of Housing and Urban Development. On March 2, 2017, Carson's position of Secretary of Housing and Urban Development was officially confirmed by the Senate. Dr. Carson has committed his life to God. He acknowledges God as the most significant key to his success in life, just like Solomon did in Bible times. Notice what it says here in Proverbs chapter 3, verses 5 and 6. Trust in the Lord with all your heart and lean not on your own understanding. In all your ways acknowledge Him, and He shall direct your paths. Throughout his life and career, God has helped Dr. Carson through many crises. By acknowledging God as both a powerful and loving force in the world, we become more considerate of others. We understand that we must treat other human beings the way we want to be treated. From this we learn humility. Humility isn't groveling and telling others how worthless we are. Humility is knowing who we are and what God is doing and has done in our lives. And this basic understanding of who we are in relationship with God enables us to keep everything in perspective. It keeps our feet on the ground. It is the solid foundation on which a successful life can be built. And unless we are humble in the sight of God, unless we are

0: Grateful for any success that comes our way. We will not achieve true and lasting success in anything. Listen to what the Bible says in James chapter 4 and verse 6. God resists the proud, but gives grace to the humble. Dr. Carson has committed his life to God. He acknowledges God as the most significant key to success in his life. Listen to this Bible promise in Psalm chapter 37 and verse 4. Delight yourself also in the Lord, and he shall give you the desires of your heart. And when we acknowledge God as both a powerful and loving force in the world, we become more considerate of others. We understand that we must treat other human beings the way we want to be treated. Just as Christ's golden rule says in Matthew chapter 7 and verse 12, whatever you want men to do to you, do also to them. From this we learn that generosity and kindness are key elements in achieving success. If you would like to know more about Dr. Carson's suggestions and how to reach your potential in life and realize your own dreams of success, then I'd like to recommend the free gift we have for all our Incredible Journey viewers today. 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I guarantee there are no costs or obligations whatsoever. 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
0: If you've enjoyed our chat with Dr. Ben Carson, the famous neurosurgeon and politician, and our reflections on how God wants us all to reach our potential, then be sure to join us again next week when we will share another of life's journeys together. 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In Jesus' name we pray. Amen.
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1: 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Ephesians 2, verses 8 and 9.
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2: Great to see you and thank you for being here tonight. My name is John Bradshaw from a media ministry called It Is Written. Now, I checked. It Is Written is one of the longest continually running television programs in American TV history. So it's on you if you don't know about it. We've been on TV just about as long as General Hospital. I don't know what that means, but I think it means a long time. 70 years and more. Thanks for having us here in fabulous Lawrenceville. We're grateful that you are here tonight. I was really blessed not only by the music from Martin, but Dr. Michael Hazel. How about that? Fascinating. Yeah. The Bible is alive, and he brings it alive by taking us right back to where the Bible stories unfolded and introducing us to the personalities of the Bible. Just magnificent. Well, over the next little while, we're going to be digging into the Bible to make sense of the prophecies of the Bible. Now, the reason I say that is this. It Is Written has been conducting Bible study seminars like this for decades and decades. Very long time. This is 70 years. In fact, that's why It Is Written was began. The founder of the organization, a fellow named George Vanderman, he said, well, here I go. I travel the country teaching the Bible and teaching the prophecies of the Bible, but I got this newfangled television thing at my disposal. Why don't I use that to give greater impetus and emphasis to the study of the Bible? And he did, and so here we are today. And if you look around the landscape today, the Christian landscape, or just the landscape, then you'll see that there's a lot of, I would say, confusion about the teachings of the Bible. I don't say that critically. If you have a Bible, or if you have access to the Bible, and you do, it's not that hard to get your hands on, then you can read and you can study and pray and look for yourself and do your best to understand what God is getting at in the Bible. There are commentators everywhere. I suppose I'm one of them. And we hear widely divergent stories, widely divergent interpretations of what the Bible is saying. And I think that does matter. So what we want to do together is study and do our very best to understand the prophecies of the Bible, the teachings generally of the Bible, that speak to where we are today. I'm convinced that there's not a lot of time left for planet Earth. I don't say that as an alarmist. We'll speak tonight, well, maybe it's tomorrow night, we'll speak about some of the signs of the times, and they point to the idea that we have little time left before all of this is wrapped up. And therefore, it behooves us, it's really important for us to this earth and prepare to meet Jesus when he comes back. Now, I just realized I'm probably the only person here tonight with a real Southern accent.

My accent comes from New Zealand. Have you seen where that is? That's why they call it Down Under. It's way down there. Now, by now, I've been in this country 30 plus years, so it's not a very good New Zealand accent anymore. But that, ladies and gentlemen, is a genuine Southern accent. So I just wanted to roll that out in case you go, where is that guy from? I'm not sure that I can understand him. New Zealand is where it began. I came to the United States, met the girl. It was entrapment. She got me. And I'm pretty happy she did, because all these years later, we now have a 19-month and 11-day-old granddaughter. She's fantastic. Her name is Elizabeth, and she should be asleep by now. Anyway, I'm happily here. I'm grateful to Uncle Sam for having me. Just want you to know, so you don't go away thinking that guy sounded like he's not from around here. Well, I'm not, but you can say that's the guy who had the real Southern accent. The real Southern accent. All right, we'll pray. We'll do that every time we begin and end. We want to ask for God's blessing on our time. I'm grateful you're here. I have prayed, long prayed, that you being here would be a blessing to you. A blessing to you. Don't forget the way back, because we're here tomorrow night. We're here Sunday night. We're here through next week. And I know schedules can be tight. I know that. But I'm really convinced that studying the Bible with your eyes open and your heart open is the best thing that you can be doing. If you have questions, we have a question box out there. Write them down, put them in there. If you want to know how the Falcons are going to do this year, I can't tell you. How the Braves going to do against the Dodgers? Well, yeah, we know. We know already. Great year last year. Year before. So I'm not so good with that. But if it's a Bible question, I'll do my very best to give you a Bible answer. And one other thing I'll say before we begin, and that is that we're beginning at the beginning. Now, one of the challenges with that is that you might not be at the beginning. In your study of the Bible, you might be way down here. You might be in the 301 classes. Tonight's 101. And you could say, well, there's nothing going on there that I need. I get it. But if we started tonight deep in the heart of the most obscure, I'll use that word, prophecies in Revelation, let's say, that would leave a lot of people behind. But more importantly, we wouldn't have the chance to put down a foundation. So that's what we need to do. We need to start at the beginning. Because what we look at tonight, and I don't know if if this will be obvious to you tonight, but what we look at tonight lays down the foundation for every later Bible prophecy. So you get into the heart of Revelation, it doesn't mean much of anything unless you've got the right foundation that you're building on. I hope I'm making myself clear when I say that. So in case you feel like this is a little pedestrian, I hope it's not. I don't think it is really. But in case you feel it might be, that's the reason why. Because we want to start at the beginning. There's plenty here tonight. I'm just saying that because you might go, well, what happened to Armageddon? We'll get there. All right, time to pray. Let's pray. Heavenly Father, thank you in the name of Jesus that you have seen fit to allow us to be here in this place tonight. A thousand places we could be, but your Holy Spirit has brought every man, every woman to this place to be educated, blessed, encouraged, lifted up, guided as we look forward to the return of Jesus and the last movements, the last great biblical acts of this world. I pray tonight to be merciful to the speaker, a sinner. I pray tonight this person would be a vessel through which your spirit would speak. And then I pray you'd anoint all of the ears here tonight, the hearts, that we might hear what heaven would have us hear, that we might be prepared for heaven's plan for our lives. So guide us, please. We pray this time is yours. We wish to honor you and we thank you. In Jesus' name, would you say with me, please? Amen and amen. It would come as no surprise to you if I told you that the future is unfolding. It's unfolding while we sit here this evening.
Okay, I just need to tell somebody in the back that what I'm seeing on my next screen isn't what's next, and that's going to get really confusing. So, sorry about that, but thank you so much. Fixed just like that, experts. We live in a rapidly changing world. Now, I don't think too many of us were here when the light bulb, the first real workable light bulb was developed, but you might be surprised that that was less than 150 years ago. When you get down to the time of Prohibition, just 100 years ago, only one-third of Americans had electricity in their homes. Precious few people had radios, although radios were rather popular at that time. This is one century ago. From now, then until now, we have surged forward. We all carry one of these computers in our pocket. There is more computing power in your phone than there was on the first space shuttle that left this earth and went up into the heavens. And then we woke up one day to the rather unnerving reality that our apps are spying on us, tracking us. That's fun, isn't it? There are some apps that are on your phone right now that actually draw a map of your daily movements. What could possibly go wrong? I'm sure nothing. Then, just a year or two ago, what's been common in Europe became common here, and you found out that there is a camera on the side of the street, maybe a quarter of a mile from where you live, recording you every day as you drive by. Not that you've done anything wrong, but your movements are being recorded. We now live in a surveillance state. I don't say that to be political or to be critical, but it's just the reality of where we are now. Your new car collects the kind of data on you that I would be embarrassed. I would blush if I told you some of the realities of the data a new car, a new automobile can collect. This is by the admission of the automobile companies. So where's the world going? How's this unfolding? And who's benefiting from that? I don't think really that I benefit from the fact that there is a flock camera not quite a mile up the road from where I live photographing me as I go by every day. It's supposed to be there for my protection. I don't know who they're protecting me from. Not a whole lot of troublemakers in my neighborhood. But it's there, probably because law enforcement are being diligent, probably with good motives, probably because the folks that sell those things have really slick sales teams. It might be that. But who's benefiting from all of this? Who's benefiting from the fact that you type your data online, it's scooped up and sold to 1,000 people? Who's benefiting? Not you. Somebody is. Powerful people are benefiting as the rich get richer, and we now have our first certified bona fide trillionaire in the world, at least on paper. It is not your grandfather's or even your father's world. Things have really changed, which leads me to the question, why and where and how well are human beings doing having had their hand on the tiller for some time? In 1971, a fascinating organization was begun by a German economist and engineer named Klaus Schwab. I don't name him because I think he's a bad guy. I don't know the guy, and I'm sure in his heart of hearts he at least thinks he's a good guy. His group meets every year in a picturesque Swiss village named Davos, and over the years, a veritable who's who of people have shown up to the Davos meetings. You've got to be pretty influential to get people like Bill Gates and Nelson Mandela to show up at your gatherings. So why are they here? Now, when the pandemic came out, Mr. Schwab said that the pandemic represents a rare but narrow window of opportunity to reflect, reimagine, and the word he used was reset our world. Now, again, I don't say this to be conspiratorial. I'm not. I'm just looking at prophecy, seeing the world is hurtling in a certain direction, and we're saying, really? Well, really. To reset our world. He said, or at least the website says, that the Great Reset Initiative has a set of dimensions to build a new social contract that honors the dignity of every human being. Now, you don't know what that means, and neither do I, but certainly there are some people

have an idea. Again, not a political statement. This is not what this is about. But when 9/11 happened, things changed radically. Laws were rewritten. Privacy was stripped away. What I'm saying is the world is being reset, you understand. For what and to what end, and who ultimately has the final say? Well, our world is not what it was, and if you were to find an ideal picture of our world, you can find it twice in the Bible, twice. One of those times was in the beginning, where the Bible says, in the beginning, God created the heavens and the earth. Perfect. He said everything was good after Eve was created, everything very good. Now, second time you find a perfect world, Revelation. In chapter 21, I saw a new heaven and a new earth, for the first heaven and the first earth were passed away. The Bible says, aren't you looking forward to this? God shall wipe away all tears from their eyes, and there shall be no more death, neither sorrow nor crying, neither shall there be any more, thank God, for the former things are passed away. And John, under the inspiration of the Holy Spirit, wrote, there shall be no more curse. Well, that was then, and that will be then. But in between times, we live in a shaky world, which is ravaged by crime. People who are struggling, people who are sick, and I mean physically unwell, emotionally unwell. This is a troubled world. We are really, really advanced, and yet we regress in the ways in which you'd think an advanced world would progress. Where's it heading? Daniel saw a time of trouble such as never was since there was a nation, even to that same time. That's not past. It's not present. Daniel was looking into the yet future. And he said, things are going to come undone. In Matthew chapter 24, Jesus talked about a time when nation would rise against nation. We see that. Kingdom against kingdom. We see that. There shall be, Jesus said, famines and pestilences and earthquakes in diverse places. And so 2,000 years ago, and by the way, this was a time when they were nailing people to crosses. We don't do that today. I mean, ask that poor woman in Tennessee, I guess what we're doing isn't a whole lot better. But Jesus was living in a rough time. Folks didn't roll around in luxury cars. Rough justice was administered. His own nation was occupied by a pretty brutal occupying power. And he looked forward and said, but things are going to get bad. So we've got a little bit to be looking forward to. How are we doing? Not doing great. What's going to be happening? Well, the Bible tells us that we have some fascinating times to look forward to. We're going to go back to Babylon. We were there a moment ago with Dr. Hazel. Babylon, which was the greatest power on the face of the earth. Babylon, which features again down in the close of time in the book of Revelation. Revelation 14, Babylon has fallen. Revelation 18, come out of Babylon. So that's a horse of a different color, but we'll get to that. We're going to go back to Great Babylon, which was in the heart of the Middle East, not far from the Persian Gulf, not very far from Israel. Babylon, a mighty power, a dominant power. And Babylon sets the scene for what's going to unfold to us tonight. Remember, what we're looking at is the foundation. We look at it because we're in a shaky world. We don't serve a shaky God. It's not a shaky Bible, but it's a shaky world. And if you want to know where to find something you can, you know, we have trust issues in the world today. Trust issues. Relationships fall apart too often. What does they say? Half of all marriages go down the drain. I'm sorry if you've gone through that, not finding fault. Contracts a mile long, hard to understand them. It used to be that a man's word was his promise, his bond, or a woman's word, hers. But today,

got to watch over your back, over your shoulder for scammers. People being fleeced, fortunes being lost because of people scamming. If you click on the wrong link, your computer's going to be disabled and your bank account might be drained. Again, you know, you type in your details and out they go. Stuff ends up on the dark web. Your social security number's probably being sold as we speak. I don't mean to frighten you, but it's the world we live in. Who do you trust? You're going to find out tonight that you can trust God. You can trust God. You can trust God. Let's look in Daniel chapter 1. And by the way, a week ago, this coming Sunday, so what is it, 5 days ago, I was talking to a fellow I didn't know. Good guy, I know him now. Someone asked me to call him. His wife had died in his arms unexpectedly 10 days earlier. And his world had fallen apart. And he said to me, you know, I yelled at God for about an hour and a half and I cursed him out. And I said, I understand, and I think God understands too, but not recommending that behavior, but God can handle it when we are weak and we, you get it. It's natural, isn't it, to say, can't trust God. Why? Because the dog died, because grandma didn't come home from the hospital. Can't trust God because I lost my job or lost my apartment or lost my family. Understand that. We tend to think in moments like that, if there's a God and God is good, then he should stop harm from coming to me. Understand that. But I want you to notice something. Daniel was written by Daniel. The book of Daniel was written by Daniel. Daniel went through hell. Daniel 1 verse 1, in the third year of the reign of Jehoiakim, king of Judah, came Nebuchadnezzar, king of Babylon, unto Jerusalem and besieged it. Ladies and gentlemen, that was not pretty. Almost certainly Daniel's parents were killed. You got to be careful what you read into the Bible, because the Bible doesn't give us any details, but we don't read about his brothers and sisters. Were they taken to Babylon too, or were they killed? I don't know. His city was devastated and destroyed. He would have seen blood flowing in the streets, and I mean that literally. But he never lost faith in God. In fact, his faith was so strong that when he got down there to Babylon, and they said to him, here, we want you to eat the king's food. Here's a special blessing. He said, no, thanks. It could have cost his life. He could have said, after what God has allowed to happen to me and my family, I'll take that food and chow down. But he didn't do that. He said, I'll be faithful to God, even though God has allowed real hardship to come into my life. I think there's a lesson there for me and maybe for you. So the Bible says in Daniel 1 that a lot of the flower of the youth of Babylon were captured. Among them, Daniel, his friends Hananiah, Mishael, and Azariah. Later on, they are given other names. We read here, he gave Daniel the name of Belteshazzar, renamed Daniel in honor of a pagan deity. Did the same for his friends. Hananiah became Shadrach. Am I reading that correctly? And to Hananiah of Shadrach, and to Mishael of Meshach, and to Azariah of Abednego, gave them new names. He was trying to reprogram them, is what he was trying to do. Give them new names. So what happened here? The Bible says that these men went down to Babylon. They were enslaved. They were to serve the kingdom of Babylon. The king was smart enough to know that if you want your kingdom to advance, then you get the best and press him into service. And of course, he wanted Israel to be a vassal state, and perhaps having Israelites there would help with that. But there was Daniel down there in Babylon. He acquitted himself so well that he became known as one of the king's wise men. He became one of the king's counselors. So did Shadrach, Meshach, and Abednego. They were part of the inner circle of advisors. Now, you would think that would be a privileged position. I think it was. But with opportunity came responsibility, and that responsibility sort of blew up in his face. Daniel chapter 2 and verse 1, and it says, can you help me? My little advancer is having trouble. I'm not seeing Daniel 2 and verse 1, and I want to. I think what's happening is I'm advancing the big screen and not my little screen.

of you guys can help me. We have helpers, and I'm hoping they can help me. Well, let's try again. I'll have to watch over my shoulder. All right, there we go. Here we have it. Thank you very much. The Bible says in Daniel 2 and verse 1, now in the second year of Nebuchadnezzar's reign, Nebuchadnezzar had dreams, and his spirit was so troubled that his sleep left him. Couldn't get back to sleep. And he couldn't remember his dream. The Bible says that the king gave the command to call the magicians, the astrologers, the sorcerers, and the Chaldeans to tell the king his dream. So they came and stood before the king. Who cares? It was a dream. Yeah, except the kings believed that the gods spoke to them by dreams. So this dream, which was impressive, Nebuchadnezzar wanted to understand it. The king said to them, I have had a dream, and my spirit is anxious to know the dream. So there it is. You have the most powerful man on the planet saying, I had a night vision. I want to know what it is. You are the counselor for the king. You're a little worried now because he might be asking you a question that you can't answer. The Chaldeans spoke to the king in the Aramaic language, and they said, O king, live forever. Watch this. Tell your servants the dream, and we will show you the interpretation. Pretty cunning, wasn't it? You just tell us what it was, and we will make something up. But the king wasn't buying it. He said, I can't remember the dream, and I need for you to tell me what the dream was and what it meant. They protested this, saying to the king that what he was asking of them was unreasonable. There's no one alive who can do this, they said to the king. Well, they were right about that. The king answered and said to the Chaldeans, my decision is firm. If you don't make known the dream to me and its interpretation, you shall be cut in pieces and your houses shall be made an ash heap. However, if you tell the dream and its interpretation, you shall receive from me gifts, rewards, and great honor. Therefore, tell me the dream and its interpretation. What are you going to do? You better tell them or you're dead. You know, these men, I mean, they didn't have any more wisdom than anybody else. They were practiced in, I'll tell you about their arts in just a moment. But here's what's interesting. The places people go for wisdom. Now, when I was a kid, horoscopes were a big deal. And what do you know? In the last few years, they've come back. And that's because the devil is tenacious. That's the reason why. There are experts in, I have a friend whose mother used to write horoscopes. Just write stuff, whatever sounded good to her. It didn't mean anything. No science behind this. Even the experts say, no, it doesn't mean anything. It just gives people a sense of having some control over their lives. That's all. It's nonsense. So we don't go there. We don't go there. We don't go there. Yeah, that's right. Right, you got it. Yeah. These cats, they were big in the art of extispicy. You can look that up. Extispicy. So they were the king's wise men. And what they would do is they would take the organs of animals and examine them for irregularities, spots, and patterns and so forth. They'd say, well, what we see here from the liver of this sheep is the cow's pancreas is telling us. Well, I'm not kidding. That was their great wisdom and art and source of knowledge. Extispicy, it's called, which I think is a funny name. So they didn't know much. And when the king said, tell me the dream, tell me what it means, they said again, let the king tell the servants the dream and we will give its interpretation. He said, no, you're buying time because you see my decision is firm. They were stuck, man. Now,
The interesting thing from the prophetic situation is that this impacted Daniel, Shadrach, Meshach, and Abednego. They evidently weren't there in that conversation. I don't know why, but they weren't.

might seek mercies from the God of heaven concerning this secret, so that Daniel and his companions might not perish with the rest of the wise men of Babylon. It's just a big way of saying they went home and prayed. They went home and prayed. Ladies and gentlemen, I want to encourage you tonight to go home and pray. When you've got a crisis, pray. When you don't, pray. When you're looking for an answer, when you're looking for guidance from God, pray. If things are great, pray. The prayer, somebody said, is the key in the hand of faith that unlocks heaven's storehouse. It's communication with God. It's you and God being on the same wavelength, talking with God. And the devil would do anything he can to break your communication with God. We wonder why life is bubbling along, why we're scraping along the bottom, why things are flattening out and not praying. There's the answer. It doesn't mean that if you pray, everything comes up roses. That's not true. But if you pray, you're connected with God and everything will ultimately play out well in the end. So Daniel and his friends prayed. They prayed. And the creator of the universe communicated with Daniel and his friends and gave them insight into the dream that King Nebuchadnezzar had. The king came down to speak with Nebuchadnezzar, and he spoke with him about that great image that you've seen on the advertising for the series Revelation Today, The Future Unfolding. The king, an idol worshiper, dreamed about an idol. No surprise. And here, Daniel is in the presence of the king, and he's helping the greatest man on earth understand what God says, and it's recorded in the Bible like this. Watch this. He said to the king, "You, O king, are a king of kings, for the God of heaven has given you a kingdom, power, strength, and glory." All of that is true. "And wherever the children of men dwell, or the beasts of the field and the birds of the heaven, he has given them into your hand and has made you ruler over them all." He said, "You are this head of gold." Now, we could have read, but we didn't, just for the sake of time, because we're reviewing it right now, the description of what he dreamed of. Nebuchadnezzar dreamed of a great big statue, head of gold, chest and arms of silver, midsection of brass or bronze, legs made of iron, feet made of iron and clay. So it was an image. God was speaking his language. It was made from different metals, decreasing in value, as a matter of fact. And he said to the king, "King, you're the head of gold." Now keep in mind, what we're looking at now unlocks the later Bible prophecies. You get to Daniel 7, the beasts. It's built right on top of Daniel 2, right on top. Daniel 8, more beasts, right on top of Daniel 7, which is on top of Daniel 2. Daniel 9 grows out of Daniel 8, which is built on Daniel 7, which is built on Daniel 2. Revelation 13, the two beasts, and the beast, all the world wondered after the beast. That's built on Daniel chapter 2. And this is one of the reasons why there's such a lot of confusion, even among Christians today. And that's because they're not anchored to the foundational prophecy of Daniel chapter 2. You get Daniel 2 right, but then you get up here and get blown about in the wind like a kite. Well, we don't want that to happen. Daniel chapter 2, we're getting it here. Daniel said to King Nebuchadnezzar, "King, you are the head of gold." All right. Now, is that important or not? It's profoundly important. You can read a Bible story, whatever, but it's very important. The head of gold represented the kingdom of Babylon, which ruled from 605 BC to 539 BC. Remember BC, so we're counting upwards. Nebuchadnezzar's Babylon, "King, you are the head of gold." Well, I don't know if you've thought this through. Daniel was, we could generously term him a servant. He wasn't a servant, he was a slave. He was a stranger from a strange land, pressed into slavery. And he is telling the king, "You're the head." In other words, you are going to pass off the scene. Your kingdom is going to pass off the scene. You got to have some steel in your spine to square off against the greatest man on the planet.

planet and tell them, King, your days are numbered. But that's what he said, you are the head of gold. And man, Babylon was a great, great, great kingdom. Nebuchadnezzar wrote, and they found an inscription where he wrote, the whole earth was prostrate at Babylon's feet. Babylon, the city which is the delight of mine eyes, which I have glorified, may it last forever. And here's Daniel saying, but after you shall arise another kingdom inferior to you. And that'd be one thing if somebody came up to, I don't know, Mike Tyson and said, you're going to get whooped, but it's okay because that guy's going to be bigger and badder and better than you. Imagine telling Iron Mike, you're going to get beat up by some little punk who's inferior to you. You don't want to be, I wouldn't tell Mike Tyson that, by the way, back in the day. But this is what Daniel's telling Nebuchadnezzar. After you shall arise another kingdom inferior to yours. That was the kingdom of Medo-Persia, the Medes and the Persians. What's going on right now? There is a war taking place between the United States and Persia. Persia, same people. The Persian Empire was based in Iran. I would just say this, and please understand, I'm taking a I'm not meaning to be political, but you know, you can go to Venezuela and take out the Venezuelans. All right. But Persia's not, Iran's not a country, it's a civilization. They've been conquered before. They conquer and they've been conquered. What I'm saying is this is a group of people who know what it means to fight and to hang in there and to stick with a fight and take losses. They were a great and a mighty kingdom back there. Then another, a third kingdom of bronze. So Medo-Persia, the Medes and the Persians would pass off the scene. They'd pass off the scene. And then there would be a third kingdom of bronze, which would rule over all of the earth. And what kingdom was that? That was Greece, which ruled from 331 to 168 BC. You can check all these dates in the history books. They are rock solid. They are right there. So what have we got? We got the king had a dream. What was going on in his dream? He saw some metal, saw a statue. That's interesting. And Daniel's saying what this represents is the rise and fall of great world ruling kingdoms. It's a really significant point, and we don't want to overlook it. We're down to the third one, Greece, led in the beginning by Alexander the Great, conquered the world really rapidly, very, very quickly. Died young, misadventure, basically. Conquered the world, didn't seem to be able to conquer himself. So the belly and the thighs, the midsection, that's Greece. The Bible says, and the fourth kingdom shall be as strong as iron, inasmuch as iron breaks in pieces and shatters everything. And like iron that crushes, that kingdom will break in pieces and crush all the others. Rome has often been referred to as the Iron Kingdom. And this fourth kingdom was Rome, represented by the legs of iron. Rome ruled from 168 BC to 476 AD. Remember, we're counting in that direction. So Rome was ruling. You can tell by the dates when Jesus was alive and was nailed to a Roman instrument of torture. Now, Daniel tells this great king, whereas you saw the feet and toes, partly of potter's clay and partly of iron, the kingdom shall be divided. Yet the strength of the iron shall be in it, just as you saw the iron mixed with miry or with ceramic clay. So Rome's influence will go on. Rome will pass away, but its influence goes all the way down to the feet and to the toes. But here what you've got is something that's strong and not so strong. Happening again, guys, happening again. I'll just do it. And as the toes, thank you, if I can see that. All right, teething problems.
The Bible speaks about the feet and the toes, partly of clay and partly

of iron, and this represents a divided Roman Empire. The feet of iron and clay, the tribes of Europe, the Western Roman Empire. Now, the Bible doesn't say this, although Daniel 7 says this, Daniel 2 doesn't. It says feet and toes. It doesn't say 10, but I think you can imagine 2 feet, 10 toes. That seems reasonable. Daniel 7 names 10 nations. 10 nations came out of the ruins of the Roman Empire. And over the years, various individuals have been trying to bring this kingdom back together. Queen Victoria was known as the grandmother of Europe, owing to all of the intermarriage, trying essentially to bring the Roman Empire back to one. Didn't happen. Napoleon tried. If you go to the Arc de Triomphe at the end of the Champs-Élysées in Paris, you see that and you'll recognize what Napoleon was trying to do was to reestablish a European empire, basically the Roman Empire. He was trying to put that back together. But that did not work out. And from that day to this, people have been trying unsuccessfully, however, to do that very thing. And so what has happened to our world as we've tried to pull things back into place? Tried to bring together the economies of the world. We have economic challenges. We have environmental problems. We have supply chain issues. Remember the other year, a ship got stuck in the Suez Canal. It was chaos because a boat got stuck in a canal. Supply chain issues. Well, half of us have never heard the word supply chain in our lives. And now we realize, oh, stuff comes from A to B and it better get there or else we're in big trouble. We haven't made things better. It would appear that things are getting worse. We can remember COVID only too well. People died. It was a terrible time and it was absolute chaos. Couldn't go to work in many cases. Couldn't go to church in many cases. Couldn't go shopping in many cases. Our world seems to be tightening up. Problems seem to be becoming more acute. Solutions seem to be harder to find. We're advancing, but solutions don't seem to be

be readily available. So what does God say? Well, what did Daniel say? Where'd we go? Babylon, 605 to 539. Medo-Persia, Greece, Rome. Rome divided into a number of nations. Look at that again in just a second. And then Daniel said this. And in the days of these kings, now that's the divided Roman Empire. Rome divided in 476.

There wouldn't be a fifth kingdom, but the fourth would divide. Let's review it. The head of gold, Babylon. Chest and arms of silver, Medo-Persia. The midsection of brass, Greece. Legs of iron, Rome. And then Rome would divide into the tribes of Europe, divided into 10 nations. Three of them were destroyed. They were the Heruli, the Ostrogoths, and the Vandals of North Africa. Gone. Destroyed. We'll find out more about

about that in a later presentation. Seven of them still remain. The Saxons or the Anglo-Saxons, it's the British, the Burgundians, the Swiss, the Lombards, the Italians, the Alemanni. If you speak Spanish, you recognize that that's the Germans. Many of these tribes have grown into nations of Europe that we recognize today. And so what's the Bible speaking to us about in terms of this old world? What do we learn about this world? And it'd be helpful if you guys could tell me how much time I've got. I'm getting conflicting readings. Sorry, we'll get this figured out for tomorrow. But if you could let me know, that'd be really, really helpful. Total time to go. What do we learn about this world? In a world where it's hard to know who to trust, we discover that we can trust the Bible. In a world where you look around and you're saying, is my job secure? AI is going to destroy jobs. And it's been said by experts, will destroy us. I don't know how that's going to happen, but going to destroy us in 10 years. We don't want that. In a world where kingdoms come and kingdoms go, where there's wars and rumors of wars, where we are $40 trillion in the hole as a country, not to be critical, we're just looking around the world and seeing what's there to see. In a world where we look across the world and we say, oh, what's China up to? We don't know. Should we be concerned? I'm not getting into that. We don't know. There's a lot of fear, a lot of uncertainty, but there's something you can trust. And that something is the Bible. And the Bible tells us that Jesus is coming back soon. That stone cut out without hands, it came hurtling through space, the Bible says, landed on the feet of the image, broke it all to pieces. It was all blown away like the chaff of the summer threshing floors. That's telling us that Jesus is going to come back one day, sweep away the kingdoms of this earth, and set up a kingdom that will never pass away. I want to ask you where your hope is tonight. The Bible says tonight you can trust the Bible. You can trust in the God who set this thing up, hasn't left us to our own devices, and is one day soon coming back. His son is going to come back. The heavens will depart as a scroll. Remarkable things will be seen in the cosmos. Jesus will reveal himself as King of Kings and Lord of Lords. And God asks you tonight where your hope is and where your trust is. The Bible says that you can certainly trust the Bible and trust in the soon return of his son Jesus. If you can trust that God, if you can attach your heart, your life to him, if you can look into the future and say, I may not have all of the answers to all of the questions. You know, I've raised some questions and I have the answers about them. I don't know what's going to happen in Washington, D.C. I don't have a crystal ball. I have something better. It's the Bible. I don't know what's going to play out with international intrigue and international decision making. I don't know. Is China the bogey? I don't know. It doesn't really matter to me, because the kingdoms of the earth are going to be swept away. And then Jesus returns. What did Jesus say? My kingdom is not of this world. And so he points us forward to a time when he will make all things new. People have had their shot. They've tried. We've had the best of the best, and we've had some very faulty people doing their best, we hope, to run this world. And here we are, still trying to dig out of a hole. The problems are bigger than any of us, but they're not bigger than God. He has promised kingdom after kingdom after kingdom after kingdom. The kingdom divides. And then Jesus returns. That's the day we are looking forward to. The return of Jesus. We can be confident in it, sure in it. And then just to recap, what we've seen tonight is the foundation for what comes next. Daniel chapter 2, next the beasts in Daniel chapter 7. I'm talking about prophetically. And then the time prophecies of Daniel 8 and Daniel 9. Daniel 11, great detail. Revelation 13, the beast that comes up that the world follows and ultimately ushers in the mark of the beast. No time for fear. The Bible has helped us simply by using the Bible as its own interpreter to see some things very clearly tonight.
the rise and fall of nations. We see it

0: confidently. And then the return of Jesus to make all things new and usher in a kingdom that will never pass away. You want to see that day come? Want to be ready for that day? You can be. Faith in Jesus sees you ready for that day. If you can name the name of Jesus, then his intent is to come back for you. Whatever's on your heart, whatever's weighing you down, whatever problem you're carrying on your back like Atlas carrying the world, God's got it. Jesus has it. He is your elder brother. God is your heavenly Father. He gives you the Holy Spirit to guide you and strengthen you in whatever might be bothering you and dragging you down today. Have confidence today. We've seen tonight that a somewhat mysterious prophecy in the Bible, very straightforward when you approach it from the correct angle. We'll build on that. Our confidence will grow. Our closeness to the God of heaven will increase. And our readiness for the return of Jesus will be complete. He's coming back soon, and he's coming back soon for you. Can you say amen?
1: Amen.
0: Come on, pray with me now. Our Father and our God, in Jesus' name we come. We are thankful because you are good and great. We're thankful because your word is sure. We are grateful because, as Daniel said, the dream is certain. The interpretation is sure. And so would you give us confidence in you tonight? We've dipped our toe in the pond of prophecy. Now as we begin to wade out into the deeper waters, we ask that you'd guide and bless us and give us confidence in your word and confidence in you. Take our hearts and make them yours. Give us a faith in Jesus that will only grow. And I would pray that you'd bring us back tomorrow night so that we can again open our Bibles, take notes, study, and see that you are good and that you can be trusted. Keep us, we pray, and we thank you. Bless everybody who has come tonight. Would you please take us home safely, rest us well, and give us another great night tomorrow night, getting deeper into your word. We thank you and love you. I pray your special blessing tonight. We give you honor and glory and praise. And we pray in Jesus' name. Please say amen and amen. Looking forward to seeing you tomorrow night. Thank you, ladies and gentlemen. God bless you, and please go carefully. Good night.
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0: Hi, this is Jim Daly from Focus on the Family. As we celebrate Pastor Appreciation Month, we're reminded of the daily pressures on pastors and their families. 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
3: With SRN News, I'm Keith Peters in Washington. President Trump says he's looking into possibly firing Ambassador Kimberly Guilfoyle following allegations of misconduct. Scott Carr has more.
4: Speaking with reporters Monday, President Trump said he was not happy with the ex-fiancée of Donald Trump Jr., now the U.S. ambassador to Greece, after it was reported last week by the Wall Street Journal Guilfoyle had asked major Trump donor Eric Dieters to pay a $100,000 credit card bill via wire transfer to avoid a paper trail. Dieters was the organizer of the conservative-themed Freedom Fest in Kentucky, canceled this year after disappointing VIP ticket sales. I'm Scott Carr. President

0: President Trump was in Youngstown, Ohio, campaigning for the re-election of GOP Senator John Husted. Trump warned against Democrats taking over the House and Senate, calling them left-wing lunatics.
1: The radical left maniacs, they took the name Columbus, Christopher Columbus, away, and they're a disgrace. And we have to win because we have to keep winning because they'll do it again.
0: Husted faces a tight senatorial race against former Democratic Senator Sherrod Brown. Hackers have literally turned up the heat on French supermarkets.
2: Hackers gained control of the software and raised the temperature of refrigerators and freezers at hundreds of French supermarkets to as high as 122 degrees Fahrenheit, causing fires and spoiling food. The Paris prosecutor's office said on Monday that a large-scale attack was affecting connected refrigerators in several major food retailers across France, leading to the food losses and the fires.
0: That's correspondent Bill Alexander reporting. On Wall Street, the Dow up by 195 points. The NASDAQ dropped 120, with the S&P 500 index lower by 4 points. This is SRN News.
3: 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Have a great day.
0: Researchers say most pastors believe churches need guidelines for using AI.
4: Borna's research finds 94% of pastors say churches should have rules or guidance for responsible AI use. They're split, though, on the approach. 45% favor a formal policy, 49% informal guidance. In practice, just 4% say their church has a formal policy, 17% informal guidance. Nearly 8 in 10 say their church has neither. Most pastors already use AI, often for behind-the-scenes work. Half say they use it to brainstorm, while about a third use it for biblical research, small group questions, or administrative tasks. Pastors are less comfortable with AI writing sermons or interpreting scripture, and just 10% support AI providing spiritual counseling. Ken Lorman reporting.
0: Researchers say clear guidelines could help set expectations. This is SRN News. President Trump believes a famed Italian explorer of yesteryear deserves to be put on a pedestal.
5: The president wants the Christopher Columbus statue back in front of Columbus, Ohio City Hall. Mr. Trump called for the statue's return during a White House Columbus tribute. In 2020, the mayor of Columbus ordered the statue removed during racial injustice protests. Earlier this year, Italian-American groups filed a lawsuit against the city, challenging the decision to take down the statue. Rich Thomason reporting.
0: Nearly all parts of Washington state were affected by wildfire smoke this year. The Washington Department of Ecology released its air quality review. Central and northeastern Washington had the worst air quality, followed by southeast Washington and all of western Washington. Coastal areas mostly avoided the smoke. More details at srnnews.com. From Washington, I'm Keith Peters.
6: Have you ever thought that God grades on a curve? 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For it is by grace you have been saved, through faith. And this, not from yourselves. It is the gift of God, not by works, so that no one can boast. Ephesians 2, verses 8 and 9.
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0: take walks together. But if you're in a place where you can take a walk, I love doing this with little kids. You see that tree over there? You see that bird? And depending on the age, it might just be, who do you think made that?
1: Yeah.
0: Who made that? When you see an item, like whether it's maybe you see a bird or you see whatever, you know, a story in the Bible that's like that. And it kind of always goes back to storytelling.
2: Welcome to Family Life Today, where we want to help you pursue the relationships that matter most. I'm Dave Wilson.
1: And I'm Ann Wilson. And you can find us at familylifetoday.com. This is Family Life Today. We're going to talk about ways Christian parents can help their children find Jesus and grow. This is a big thing because as a parent, we're like, how do I do this? I want to do this. I feel like I'm failing. I feel like culture is pressing in on our family. How can we bring Jesus into our home in a way that our kids are like, what are we doing?
2: Yeah, practical, maybe even surprising, maybe a creative. We've got a creative.
1: Yeah.
2: Kina Aragon is back with us. Spoken word artist, author, speaker, mom, wife. Welcome back.
0: Wow. Thank you again for having me back.
1: Kina, you have a daughter, and I'm sure you have a lot of friends that you've been talking to, and you're discussing this is how we're bringing Jesus into our home and our family, to our kids.
2: So you can kick us off.
0: The first one I got from my older sister, because she had kids before me, and that is normalize apologizing to your kids. Normalize saying, listen, even if they don't understand, they're 1, 2 years old, you get on their level, you get on your knee, you get eye to eye, and you say, hey, when mommy raised her voice just now, when mommy got impatient, that's on me. That was mommy's heart issue, and I should have been more patient, and I'm so sorry. Will you forgive me? Because if it's always them seeing us as the superhero, then they're going to miss the fact that Jesus is the superhero in the story of our family. And so normalize, hey, mommy doesn't have it all together either, and I need your forgiveness too.
2: I mean, don't go to yours yet.
1: I was just going to say, that was part of mine. That was one of the things that I had written down.
2: You're saying
1: too.
2: Kina stole yours?
1: I read her basically. Yes. I said that. Yeah. But I think I put down letting them see me repent.
0: Yeah.
1: To them, but also to Jesus.
0: Yeah.
1: Like, let them hear my prayer. I think that creates an openness in the house of saying, we're not perfect and we're going to mess up and we can talk about it. And isn't it good news that Jesus forgives us?
0: Yeah.
1: And he gives us do-overs.
0: Yep.
2: Yeah, I love that because, you know, when you think of practical ways to bring Jesus into your kids in your home, you think Bible, church, Christian school, and you guys both went totally different place. I guess I'm sitting with two creatives.
1: That's because, no, this is because I had to apologize constantly. Right. I'd get mad and angry. I'm so sorry. Yeah. Mommy shouldn't have blown up like that.
0: Yeah.
1: You know?
0: Yeah.
1: But there's a good thing in that, of that repentant heart. But sometimes the enemy would take that to the point of saying, what kind of mom are you? You know, because Jesus is saying, I already forgave that. But the enemy likes to keep bringing it back up. Have you found that?
0: Oh, yeah.
1: He calls you names. You're going to mess your kids up so bad.
0: Yep.
1: They'll never walk.
0: You're just going to repeat that cycle.
1: That generational sin. You're not changed.
0: Ooh, that's like one of my biggest fears, you know? And then I feel like Satan does capitalize on that moment and say, see? See, that was just like when you were a kid.
1: Yeah.
0: You saw the fear in her eyes. You just did that to her. She's going to be scarred for life. And
1: so how have you dealt with that? When you get to that point, what do you do?
0: I'll pray, but I'll also talk to my husband. He's a great place to kind of softly land and to be like, oh, I feel like I'm the worst mom in the world. And oh, no, I'm just turning into this monster. I'll say the dark things.
1: Yeah.
0: Right. And he'll be like, I'm not afraid of you. Like, because I'll be so self-loathing, you know, in that mode of like, if you hear what's really going on in this dark mind, you're going to be like out of here, you know, and he'll go, I'm not afraid of you. And he doesn't mean that in a mean way. He means that in a I welcome that because I'm here to remind you who you actually are in Christ, that you are not these things and that your repentance is showing the gospel. It is ministering. Not that we want to be hurting our kids, but when it inevitably happens.
2: Well, what is the best thing we husbands can do when

0: our wives are expressing the two things you two are talking about.
1: I think your husband just models.
0: Is that it?
2: Yeah, he models it a lot, but we've also learned I'm not trying to stereotype all men or anything like that, but he wants to fix it a lot of times. And so we've had to learn for him to say, do you want me to just listen right now, or do you want me to speak into that?
0: So ask the question.
1: What do you need right
2: now? And it's a little uncomfortable at first to kind of exercise that muscle, but then I see that as like, oh, well, he's being very gracious because his heart is, I want to help my wife.
1: Yeah.
2: But what would help her right now? Is it just listening, holding her?
1: Yeah.
2: Is it speaking life into that? And sometimes it's just, I just want you to listen right now. And I think God is a great listener.
1: That's good.
2: You know, and we see that in scripture, but God can also speak into things. And so I feel like him offering that question helps out a lot.
0: That's great.
1: Yeah. I found myself too where, in scripture, when it says to take every thought captive, I think I was in captivity because I would let those thoughts linger, and I would play with the thoughts of, I am terrible and this will happen and it doesn't do any good. That's not from the Father. And so I've learned to give those thoughts to the Father. One of the questions that we get most often this time of year, and I get it personally, is when women come up to me and say, what study should we do with our small group this year? Have you gotten that?
0: Yeah, I get it from guys. I get it from couples. And here's the thing. You can pick. We've got The Art of Marriage. We've got The Art of Parenting. We've got Vertical Marriage. We've got all kinds of video studies and workbooks tailor-made for you and a group of couples in your home that literally can change their life. We've done this, and you want to do it as well. Let me tell you right now, the Family Life videos and workbooks are 25% off right now through the end of August. So you can go to familylife.com/shop. 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You just go there, pick the one you want to do. You put it in, you hit play, and you watch God work.
1: It's so good, you guys. I really hope you'll take advantage of this sale. Again, it's 25% off. Just go to familylife.com/shop.
0: We've got one. Normalize, apologize. That's
2: normalize,
0: one.
2: Normalize, I like that.
0: You got another one?
1: Tom, I'm going to you.
0: Well, mine feels so lame compared to that. That was like deep. And I mean, one of the first things I thought, it's like, if you want to share your faith, lead your family, bring Jesus into your home, one of the things I've done over the years that I feel like is helpful is when I'm listening to a sermon, when I'm listening to a podcast, and I'm really thinking, like, when I'm in church and there's a message being given, I take notes on my phone. And when I preach, I get on people like, why is nobody taking notes? 80% of the congregation will sit there.
1: So you shame them.
0: Yeah, I shame them. I know I'm shaming them. I'm like, do you realize you're going to remember more just if you write something down?
1: That's true.
0: Today, obviously, I do it on my phone, and I go to my notes, and I'll take notes on it. And why am I telling you this? Because then I share it. So, you know, I sat, like Sunday, I was at church and I'm taking notes and I'm like, this is powerful. And like, okay, I'm sending this to my boys. I'm sending this to men that I know. But again, it's just the way it's like, this isn't just about me learning and growing. If I'm a dad, or I'm a husband, a wife, a mom, I've got people that I can share this with. And I've done that with, you know, when I was Detroit Lions chaplain, I would even say to the guys at chapel, anything I'm saying that you want, I've got my notes. I'll text it to you. So everybody in the room would say, text me that entire message.
1: Yeah.
0: And so it was a way to just take what I'm learning and what God's saying to me and teaching me and sharing it. We live in a digital world where that makes it so easy. That's why I don't write notes because it's so much harder unless you take a picture and then send it. But I'm always doing it digitally.
1: Mine was super similar to that.
0: Is this the third one? Because we've got two out of five.
1: Well, no, it's kind of the same because mine was talking to the kids about everything Jesus is teaching me. So it's basically the same thing.
0: Yeah.
1: And when I'm not overflowing and talking about something God has done or Jesus said or he's doing in my life, I realize, oh, I'm not tapping into him, which is so easy for all of us to do. But for me, it was a little bit of a, it was like a temperature gauge, like, oh, I'm not connected to the Father. And I think one of the things that I've really liked doing is sharing with them stories of what God did that day. And you know this, whether I paid for someone's lunch or I paid for someone's groceries, I want them to see that

0: our love for Jesus is something that's active. It's not mm-hmm. passive. It's something that compels us as mm-hmm. we love people and we see people, we notice them, we say things to them that God would say. Mm. I wanted that to be a normal part mm. of the Christian life. See, I get teary talking yeah. about it.
1: I was going to say, you're getting teary about what part of
2: this
1: that?
2: This is all we're doing here today. So we're just crying. And
1: was it the passing on to your children or the reaching out and touching people?
0: I think
1: people?
0: It's one of the greatest joys that God mm-hmm. can give us yeah. is when we love and see people the way he would do that.
2: Yeah.
0: And I don't feel like I was good at that growing up because I was so self-centered that I couldn't be other-centered and see the beauty in the people around me.
2: Wow.
0: Whether they're Christian or not, it doesn't matter.
2: Right.
0: Even if it's a homeless person sitting on the street and saying, I see you. And letting our kids say, see that that's normal in a Christian life.
2: Yes.
1: We've got two.
2: Ooh, that's good.
1: We're back to
0: Kia. That's kind of 2.5.
2: 2.5. 2.5.
0: Yeah, there you go. It's kind
1: 2.
0: Of like
1: 2.5. I like it. We're halfway done.
2: I have one that I was thinking about when JL, my daughter, was a little bit younger, but when we had more time to take walks together. But if you're in a place where you can take a walk, I love doing this with little kids. You see that tree over there? You see that bird? And depending on the age, it might just be, who do you think made that?
0: Yeah.
2: Who made that? Oh, God made that. Did you know he made, wait, mommy, did he actually make the sky? And, you know, just continuing. I think about, was it in Deuteronomy where he talks about as you rise, as you sit,
0: 6.
2: As you walk, as you're, it's the word of God. So I've taken that a bit to heart. So literally we'll go walk and I love nature, so, walking and being able to talk about, can you believe God made all these different kinds of leaves or these kinds of, depending on where you live, you can point to anything. So I like that. And then also with that, maybe this will round out the other point five, but when you see an item, like whether it's maybe you see a bird or you see whatever, you know the story in the Bible that's like that? And it kind of always goes back to storytelling.
0: Oh,
2: and,
0: that's good.
2: You know, that reminds me of this story and making it not about, I teacher, you student, you must now listen and receive my wisdom. It's not like this. Like, that was my authority voice. So I'm saying, don't do that. I'm saying, come side by side and say, man, that reminds me of this one story in the Bible. Have you heard of?
0: You're such a good storyteller. Your voice is so good. When she was reading parts of her book, weren't you like, oh, I wish she would read like that to me every night?
2: If someone wants me, like, I would love that. Like, we're reading through Chronicles of Narnia right now at night.
1: Oh, wow.
2: Maybe that's the other, is read through some good literature that will kind of spark that conversation. So,
1: I've got one.
2: Mm-hmm.
1: Get Kina's book.
0: There you go.
1: Read them with your kids.
0: Number 4.
2: I'm not mad at that one.
0: Okay, let's say that. That could be one, reading. I did it, and whenever we were home.
1: Every single night. We would do this with our boys.
0: We'd lay in our bed. Sometimes all three were in my bed, or I'd take turns with them. But especially reading some literature, like the Chronicles of Narnia.
2: Mm-hmm.
0: Ooh, those are so good.
2: I know, and then I cry, and then I'm like, what was it? We just finished Lion, Witch, and the Wardrobe, and when it talks about when Aslan dies, and how Susan and Lucy felt the darkness and the pain, and like, you'll never be happy again. The way C.S. Lewis describes it, of course, I started crying while I read. I was like, baby, I'm sorry. I just started crying. And amazingly, as a 7-year-old, she was like, it's okay. You can cry. And I was like, wow, something that we've been trying to teach her is actually settling in, and that's encouraging. But the being able to have those resources is such a privilege.
1: Yeah.
2: To have the literature that we have, just a wealth of whether it's picture books or storybooks, whatever it may be, those things, again, I'll keep just going back to story, I feel like.
0: Yeah.
1: Oh, definitely. I could throw in movies as well.
2: Exactly.
1: Utilize video
0: and talk,
1: you got a phone, you can pull it right up on your phone any day and say, let's talk about that.
0: That's really good.
1: Okay, got another one?
0: Do you? Your turn.
1: Live it.
2: That's good.
1: We wrote about it in our No Perfect Parents book, but faith is caught rather than taught. You can teach all you want, and that's good, and we should. Mm-hmm. And we should open the word, and we should do it, but they're going to follow what you live. And so I'm not having to do this because I'm supposed to lead my family. It's like, no, this is just who I am, and it's coming out, and I'm in the word. And because I'm in the word, God's speaking to me, and I have something to give.
2: Mm-hmm.
1: You cannot give away what you don't first possess. So I would just say, man, that is the greatest thing you could ever do. Live it. And,

0: you know, instead of looking at your kids like they got to get this, look in the mirror and say, am I getting this?
1: Yeah. Because
0: if I'm getting it, it'll get passed on.
1: That's good.
0: Mm-hmm. All right. I guess we only have one more left.
1: Joy. Bring joy into your home. I know that I could say Jesus, but Jesus is joy. Mm-hmm. So bring joy and Jesus into your home. I mean, in James, when it says, consider it all joy, my brothers and sisters, when you encounter various trials, knowing that I'm thinking of you, Kina, because you've gone through a lot, knowing that the testing your faith will produce endurance. You'll be perfect and complete, lacking in nothing. But there's something about when our kids see us, even through trial, there's a contentment and a joy in our, that we're looking to Jesus. So that's part of it. But the other part is just having fun as a family.
2: Yeah.
1: We had fun.
2: Yeah.
1: We would do things that our neighbor kids would hang out at our house all the time because we were doing crazy stuff. You know, we'd have these water gun fights where we're running down the streets. You were playing sports with the kids. Mm-hmm. We were playing street hockey, capture the flag. We would toilet paper our friends' houses as they got older because they want to do something risky.
0: In a modest way. We didn't destroy their houses.
1: Right. But they're little.
0: And shaving cream, slip and slide.
1: Yeah.
0: Last day of school was shaving cream, slip and slide.
1: I mean, when I used to drive around our cul-de-sac in our car, just going around and around. One time, I parked the car sideways in the driveway. So it's turned sideways and the kids are like, what are you doing? I'm like, let's go in the house and see which neighbor calls first to say, what are you doing? So we were like, well, maybe 3 minutes.
0: It was immediate.
2: Oh my God.
1: And we all guessed like, who's
0: what's wrong with your minivan? Why is it parked sideways? Like, okay.
1: This is bad. This is when they got into like middle school, high school. Where we're going through a drive-through. This is super late at night, so the lines aren't very long. But I took this sticky note. This is terrible. I'd probably get in trouble for this. Sticky note, and wrote on the sticky note. I had a Sharpie with me. It said, speak loud. Right where the sticker
0: is. It said, like, speaker broken.
1: I don't know if I said speaker broken, because that'd be lying.
0: But she put it on the microphone for the drive-through, and then they went inside to listen to people.
1: And so we go inside. This is like 10 o'clock at night, and they're screaming, I want a hamburger! And the people are, the workers are like, what is that? Screaming, you know, and we're shaking, we're laughing so hard.
2: Oh my goodness.
1: And so there's parts of that I wanted our kids to know. We love Jesus, and this isn't this boring place. Mm-hmm. We have joy. We want this to be a place that attracts everybody because that love and the joy that Jesus brings is something that's contagious.
2: Yes. That same hospitality that the family that where I first heard the gospel that they showed me, that's something that I've been trying to emulate as well in the neighborhoods we've lived in.
1: Yeah.
2: And one of the biggest privileges to me is when one of the middle school girls in my old neighborhood called me, multiple of ones of them saying, you're like my neighborhood mom. You're like, I can talk to you about my stuff. And, you know, I just, our doors are open. My husband and I had a big, you know, kind of hospitality policy.
1: Yeah.
2: Like if they're neighbors, like, you're welcome in. Just, we might have a messy day. We might have a rough day. We might have a great day, but you're welcome into our space, you know?
1: And I think what happens as our kids get older, we've shared this a few times, but their friends are hurting.
2: Mm-hmm.
1: And they have stories. Mm-hmm. When you're open and as you're watching your kids' friends, just to sit down and say, you know, just kind of where you were at, Tina, like, hey, you know, it seems like life feels heavy to you. Am I correct? Can I pray for you? Is anything going on? Man, these teenagers will cry. And they may not pour it out to their parents, but sometimes they'll pour it out to you.
2: Oh, yeah. Mm. Yeah, that's so true. I know I was like that.
1: Really?
2: Yeah. My mom could have been telling me the same exact thing that you told me.
1: Yep.
2: But when you said it, I'm like, do you realize this is a good point? And just open up to others. So,
1: ooh, I'd like to live on your street. Isn't she cool?
2: I want to do the water gun fight. That would actually
0: do it.
2: That's I might take some of these ideas.
1: We had one little girl that lived on the corner. I think maybe they're in the fourth grade.
0: Oh, no.
1: She comes to our house and we're going toilet papering tonight. Everybody get in the car. And she raises her hand. She goes, could I come with you? And so I'm like, well, we have to call your mom. And so she gets on the phone and she goes, my mom doesn't believe me. Because Dave's the pastor, you know. So I get on the phone. I'm like, hey, we're going to go toilet papering. She goes, I thought you guys were nice, like, Christian people.

0: I'm just going to toilet paper our friend's house. We do this to each other all the time. It's really fun. Your daughter will be safe. She goes, okay, I guess.
1: That's hilarious. I love that.
2: Joy is contagious.
1: Yeah.
2: And you want people to come to Christ. If you have real joy, not fake,
0: no,
2: but it's an overflow joy, they're going to be drawn to that.
1: Yeah. That's true.
0: Okay, this is a big ask, but we would love it if you could read to us Love Can, the whole book.
1: I would love that. That'd be my honor. Okay, you ready, kids?
0: We're ready.
1: Before God made the heavens and the earth, he lived in perfect joy. He delighted in himself, one forever existing perfect being. Father, Son, and Spirit, all one. But God wasn't done. The Father made us with love, but we turned away. So he gave us his Son so we could be saved. Then before Jesus died and rose and went back to heaven, he promised his friends he'd send a superhero helper to live inside of them. His Spirit. The Holy Spirit is God, just like the Father and the Son. You can't see him, but he's not hiding from us. Have you ever felt the wind blow on your face? Have you seen trees bend in a hurricane? You can't see the wind, but you can see what it does. And you can't see the Spirit, but you can know he's around. How? The superpower of love. Now, if you're anything like me, you sometimes dream about having a superpower or two or three. Like super strength, or super speed, or invisibility, or jumping over buildings, flying, mind reading, time traveling. But what if you had the superpower to love? And I mean to love so much that your love made you look a lot like Jesus. You see, the Spirit's got a super huge superhero job. He's been doing it from the start. The Holy Spirit connects us to God's loving heart. Can you imagine the love God has for his Son? It's deeper than the ocean, wider than the sky. It's higher than mountains. But here's the surprise. That same love God has for his Son Jesus, he has for every one of us who believes in him. Don't you see? God is love, the Father, the Spirit, the Son, and love loved so much, love came to live in us. The Spirit helps us believe in Jesus and tell others about him too. He gives us the superpower to show all the things love can do. Love can be patient when waiting in line. Love can be kind when no one is nice. Love can share even when it's hard. Love can be honest and not tell a lie. But perhaps the toughest thing love can do, love can forgive when others hurt you. So, what do you think? Can you love like that all by yourself? Or do you think you might need some superpower help? I know I can't, and neither can you. But God is love, and love can. It's true. That's why God gave us his Spirit. So with love in us, we can love too.
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0: world is facing a global mental health crisis. Over 200 million people across this planet suffer from internet and social media addiction. More than half of all students have said social media made them feel less confident about themselves. Teens who spend 5 hours or more a day on their devices are 70% more likely to have a risk factor for suicide. Over 90% of parents think social media is having a negative impact on their children's mental health. In fact, a Surgeon General suggests adding a warning label that states, social media can be toxic to the mental health of young people. 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
1: By the way, was this year of 2021 the year a person near and dear to you died? Today is All Saints' Day, a special observance remembered by many Christians. It's a time to remember those faithful Christians who have died in the Lord. If you have lost a dear friend or loved one during the past year, the remembrance can be painful. And that can be true as you remember others who have gone before in earlier years. But God would have you remember the blessings brought to you and others through those persons. And if they had faith in Jesus Christ, there's a reason to be thankful, even joyful, for the gift of eternal life they have now received. Thank God for all the saints. This is By the Way.
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1: This grandparent thing can be an expensive proposition. I mean, without grandchildren, you could walk right past those hundreds of cute toys, never miss a step. But when you have a grandchild, you keep seeing your grandchild's name on those toys, you know? Which means you must buy the toy with their name on it, right? Well, not all of them, but probably too many of them. We happened to be in a store with our little granddaughter when she was about 1 year old, and I happened to see this great stick horse that I thought would be entertaining for another grandchild. That would be our nearly 3-year-old grandson at the time. Now, when you squeeze the ear of the head of this horse, the William Tell Overture, otherwise known to us non-intellectuals as the Lone Ranger theme, it starts playing. And the horse starts whinnying and snorting, and its nose starts twitching back and forth inside its halter. Well, I walked up to the grocery cart that our 1-year-old granddaughter was riding in, and I turned it on for her to see. Her reaction was interesting. She reached in the direction of that twitching steed, wanting me to bring it closer. I did. But as I brought it near her, she pulled as far back as she could, laying her head against her mother's shoulder. So much for my field test. I'm Ron Hutchcraft, and I want to have a word with you today about seeking but not finding. Our little granddaughter wanted to check out what I had, but she didn't want to get too close. Curious, but keeping her distance, just like a lot of us spiritual seekers do with Jesus. Oh, you may consider yourself a spiritual seeker, which, by the way, is a wise thing to be. You've seen that our soul can never be satisfied by just earth stuff. You know it must be something spiritual.

0: special that will give life real meaning, right? And would give your heart real peace. There are many possibilities to sample, because there's a big spiritual buffet we have today. But one possibility that's hard to overlook is Jesus Christ. He's so compelling, so dominating. Virtually every world religion has an honored place for him. You're willing to check out Jesus. You may have even been around Jesus much of your life. Maybe you know a lot about him. You like Jesus. You agree with Jesus. But maybe like our granddaughter with that toy, you've basically said to him, Jesus, you can get this close, but no closer. Oh, you like having him around. But when it comes to responding to his claims on your life, that's where you draw the line. Jesus met a man like that. The man demonstrated a strong interest in Jesus and a lot of insight into his teachings. Jesus described him this way in Mark 12:34. It's our word for today from the Word of God. You are not far, he said, from the kingdom of God. Huh. I wonder if Jesus might be saying that to you. You're so close to belonging to me. You're not far, but you're not in. See, close doesn't count when it comes to knowing Jesus. Close doesn't count on the day you die. You can be close to heaven, but not in, and that's still hell. You've let Jesus be near you, but maybe you've never invited him into your heart. You've never told him that you're pinning all your hopes on him and on his death on the cross for your sins and his resurrection from the dead. It would be the ultimate tragedy of your life if you got so close to Jesus and you missed him. This time, don't pull back. This time, reach for him until he's yours. He is, in fact, reaching for you right now, and he's planting in you the desire to belong to him. Why not give yourself to him while the opportunity is there? You'll never experience what Jesus can do in a life until he's in your life. If you're ready to step across the line into Jesus' arms, would you tell him that right where you are and get this settled? I think maybe a visit to our website might help to just kind of make you sure you have nailed this down and that he is yours for real today. That's anewstory.com. That's the website, anewstory.com. See, being around Jesus will never give you answers, and it will never give you heaven. It's all about belonging to Jesus. And you can belong to him this very day.
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3: With SRN News, I'm John Scott. President Trump was in Ohio tonight as he continues to stump for Republicans ahead of the midterm election. While speaking to a crowd in Youngstown, Ohio, the president warned against Democrats taking over the House and Senate. He appeared with Senator John Husted, the incumbent facing a close challenge from former Democratic Senator Sherrod Brown. Tomorrow, he'll join Senator Dan Sullivan for a rally in Wasilla, Alaska. The Trump administration being ordered to stop airing taxpayer-funded ads supporting President Trump.
4: A federal judge gave the order Sunday, effective immediately, after a lawsuit from a watchdog group and others. The administration said over the weekend that the Department of Homeland Security had planned to stop buying ads after Sunday. The ads, including one that was almost identical to a 2024 Trump campaign ad, were criticized as a possible illegal use of taxpayer money. They've been running as Trump has tried to shore up support among Republican voters ahead of the midterm elections. I'm Tammy Trujillo.
3: Actress Selma Blair charged with assault following a mid-air incident on a Delta flight.
5: TMZ says the 54-year-old had a meltdown Sunday night while flying from L.A. to New York City, punching a flight attendant and then biting another when they stopped her from opening the plane's door mid-flight. The actress was arrested after Delta Flight 938 landed at JFK International Airport and taken to a hospital, reportedly kicking a police officer in the head and attacking a nurse in the ambulance. A rep for Blair says she'd suffered a medical emergency. The actress is known to have multiple sclerosis, a neurological and autoimmune condition that can impact communication between the brain and the body. I'm Sarah Lee Kessler.
3: Wall Street closing mixed to start the week. At the closing bell, the Dow gained 195 points. The S&P lost 4. The NASDAQ fell 120. This is SRN News.
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3: Dr. Albert Moeller of the Southern Baptist Convention says the attempted hijacking of a fly-Dubai passenger jet by its co-pilot is an example of the ugly face of Islamic terrorism.
7: It was an extremely close call. It was averted only by heroism. This is an enormous worldview issue. It comes down to the fact that civilization is and always is an achievement.
3: Dr. Moeller adds that civilization is more vulnerable than people think.
7: Civilization built this aircraft, able to withstand the stressors put on it in the terrifying descent. And civilization established the rules having to do with which airliners are certified to fly and which are not. And we're talking about rules here of moral behavior. This was not, in the case of this airplane, a mechanical problem. This was a moral problem. And the moral problem at its core can be summed up as the forces of civilization juxtaposed with the forces of anti-civilization.
3: Dr. Albert Moeller. This is SRN News. San Francisco's former deputy chief of police and her 24-year-old daughter are dead.
8: Authorities say Ann Mannix and her daughter Katie were shot at a home in Marin County. The suspected shooter is Ann Mannix's estranged husband, retired San Francisco police sergeant Kevin Mannix, who investigators say then turned the gun on himself in an apparent murder-suicide. The bodies were found late Sunday afternoon in the community of Strawberry Circle, an unincorporated area of Strawberry east of Mill Valley. Ann Mannix was the first woman to serve on the San Francisco Police Department SWAT team and eventually lead the unit. Kevin Mannix retired from the SFPD in June of 2018 after serving 27 years on the force. I'm Daniel Martindale.
3: A fire forces 42 people to abandon a research ship in the Gulf of Mexico. It happened Monday afternoon. About 100 miles south of Grand Isle, the ship was equipped to map the ocean floor for offshore energy work. The fire is out. No injuries were reported. More details at srnnews.com.
9: 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For it is by grace you have been saved, through faith. And this, not from yourselves. It is the gift of God, not by works, so that no one can boast. Ephesians 2, verses 8 and 9.
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We continue reading the Bible with the teaching of Jesus Christ in Luke 6:39. And he also spoke a parable to them. A blind man cannot guide a blind man, can he? Will they not both fall into a pit? A pupil is not above his teacher, but every

One after he has been fully trained will be like his teacher. Why do you look at the speck that is in your brother's eye, but do not notice the log that is in your own eye? Or how can you say to your brother, "Brother, let me take out the speck that is in your eye," when you yourself do not see the log that is in your own eye? You hypocrite! First take the log out of your own eye, and then you will see clearly to take out the speck that is in your brother's eye. For there is no good tree which produces bad fruit, nor, on the other hand, a bad tree which produces good fruit. For each tree is known by its own fruit. For men do not gather figs from thorns, nor do they pick grapes from a briar bush. The good man out of the good treasure of his heart brings forth what is good, and the evil man out of the evil treasure brings forth what is evil. For his mouth speaks from that which fills his heart. Why do you call me Lord, Lord, and do not do what I say? Everyone who comes to me and hears my words and acts on them, I will show you whom he is like. He is like a man building a house, who dug deep and laid a foundation on the rock. And when a flood occurred, the torrent burst against that house and could not shake it, because it had been well built. But the one who has heard and has not acted accordingly is like a man who built a house on the ground without any foundation. And the torrent burst against it, and immediately it collapsed, and the ruin of that house was great.

Luke chapter 7. When he had completed all his discourse in the hearing of the people, he went to Capernaum. And a centurion slave, who was highly regarded by him, was sick and about to die. When he heard about Jesus, he sent some Jewish elders asking him to come and save the life of his slave. When they came to Jesus, they earnestly implored him, saying, "He is worthy for you to grant this to him, for he loves our nation, and it was he who built us our synagogue." Now Jesus started on his way with them, and when he was not far from the house, the centurion sent friends, saying to him, "Lord, do not trouble yourself further, for I am not worthy for you to come under my roof. For this reason I did not even consider myself worthy to come to you, but just say the word, and my servant will be healed. For I also am a man placed under authority, with soldiers under me, and I say to this one, 'Go,' and he goes, and to another, 'Come,' and he comes, and to my slave, 'Do this,' and he does it." Now when Jesus heard this, he marveled at him, and turned and said to the crowd that was following him, "I say to you, not even in Israel have I found such great faith." When those who had been sent returned to the house, they found the slave in good health. This is The Word with Nicholas Hope. And the address here is Post Office Box 444, Paradise, California, 95969.

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3: 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When I'm in difficult times, I find great comfort in remembering that Jesus is with me in the storm. I'm not on my own. Mark 6:50 tells the story of a storm, a frightening event when the disciples got discouraged and scared. But Jesus came to them walking on water and said, "Take courage, it is I. Do not be afraid." When I'm in a dark place, I cling to Jesus' words. "Take courage, it's me, don't be scared." Jesus is always in the storm, and he has the power to calm the winds, the sea, and our souls. The storm may be greater than us, but our God is greater than the storm.
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4: This is Max Licato. Believe in the Jesus who believes in you. He believes that you can rise up, take up, and move on. You're stronger than you think. I know the plans for you, declares the Lord. Plans to prosper you and not to harm you. Plans to give you hope in the future. Jeremiah 29 and verse 11. He certainly gave a bright future to the Bethesda beggar. And immediately, the man was made well. John 5 and verse 9. Jesus did nothing but speak, and the miracle was accomplished. What will God do for you? I cannot say. God's help, while ever present, is ever specific. It is not ours to say what God will do. Our job is to believe he will do something. It simply falls to us to stand up, to take up, and walk. Remember, friends, you are never alone. This is Max Licato.
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0: Hi, this is Jim Garbo. 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But it's also full of, well, challenges, conflict, unrealistic expectations, relational strain, and loneliness. 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
3: With SRN News, I'm John Scott. At a rally in Youngstown, Ohio, President Trump touted his administration's efforts to reduce crime.
4: The crime that we do have is much less, you know, it's not killing and stabbings and all, it's really much less. And I saw a person coming in from Memphis, said, sir, it's the most, nobody talks about it. I said, talk about what? Where do you live? Memphis, Tennessee. I said, so what is it? It's like we're living in a different country. In 6 months, what you've done to Memphis, it's safe. We walk outside now. We can breathe. We're not worried about being shot.
3: The president appeared with Senator John Husted, the incumbent facing a close challenge from former Democratic Senator Sherrod Brown. Minnesota Congresswoman Ilhan Omar is calling a federal raid on her home, an attempt to target political enemies and weaponize federal law enforcement.
5: The Democrat posted a statement on social media after federal agents searched her Washington, D.C. area home this morning. The raid was reportedly in connection to an investigation into Omar's immigration paperwork. She went on to say that President Trump has targeted her for 10 years with what she called baseless lies and smear campaigns. This comes after Homeland Security Secretary Mark Wayne Mullen revealed there was an ongoing investigation into Omar and claimed she married her brother to bring him to the U.S. I'm Chris Coraggio.
3: Cleanup efforts are ongoing after Hurricane Isaias made landfall Friday night along the western Florida panhandle. It was the first Atlantic hurricane of the year, 5 deaths being blamed on the storm. 2 in Florida, 2 in Alabama, and 1 in South Carolina. 1 person dead, at least 4 more injured at Six Flags over Georgia after an incident on the Goliath roller coaster. Officials confirmed that one park visitor had died. The ride was evacuated. The roller coaster climbs to a height of 200 feet. It reaches a maximum speed of 70 miles per hour. This is SRN News.
6: Anyone who has ever successfully grown a flower or vegetable from a seed understands that "I really did it" feeling. The actual planting, growth, and harvesting of a plant

0: is amazing. But after the plants have given all they can, they begin to wither. The garden was a success, which means inevitably that the plant has to die. But in dying, it miraculously lives on, enriching the soil for next year's garden. The seasons of life are mentioned in the Bible. There is a time for everything and a season for every activity under the heavens. 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
1: Dr. Erwin Lutzer is pastor emeritus of the Moody Church in Chicago. In an interview with correspondent Lori Tradup of SRN News, Dr. Lutzer exposes the heart of America's cultural crisis as it impacts Christian pastors and pulpits all across the country.
2: We believe in the separation of church and state, but you cannot separate the state from morality. So I believe that pastors have the responsibility of preaching to all of those issues, you know, whether or not it's abortion, transgenderism, same-sex marriage. We preach about those issues, which today are deemed political, but they are, point in fact, very biblical.
1: Erwin Lutzer is author of many books about embracing biblical truths, including The Eclipse of God, Our Nation's Disastrous Search for a More Inclusive Deity, and What We Must Do About It. It's available on Harvest House Publishers. This is SRN News. Wall Street is closing mixed to start the week. Here's correspondent Sarah Lee Kessler.
3: Tech stocks struggled as oil prices rose after President Trump said he's considering joining Saudi Arabia in its fight against Houthi rebels. Investors, well, they're anticipating a strong third quarter earnings season will help boost markets despite the Mideast turmoil. At the closing bell, the Dow Jones Industrial Average gained 195 points to 51,850. The S&P 500 lost 4 points to 7,807, and the NASDAQ fell 120 points to 27,245. With your market recap, I'm Sarah Lee Kessler.
1: And U.S. bond markets were closed Monday. That was in observance of the Columbus Day holiday in the United States. More details at srnnews.com.
4: 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John 1, verse 12.

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2: How do you do? Do you believe in luck? That impersonal, whimsical force to which we all must yield? Or perhaps you have faith in providence, the idea that the God of the Bible not only made all things, but holds all things together. Today we'll hear a story about a man who thought he survived brushes with death in the war, an encounter

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He'd find out luck had nothing to do with it when his heart and mind and life were unshackled.

0: Sound carries a long way tonight.
1: It does. Number 11's right on time, too. You notice if Tom's in his bed?
0: Yep, I checked. Why?
1: Doubt he's asleep. Bad combination. Spring night and train whistles. Doubt that boy'll still be here by morning.
0: Maybe he'll stay.
1: Like the time I forbid him to take his roller skates to school and, in a fit, he ran 12 miles across the prairie to my brother's?
0: I didn't mean stay local. I meant here.
1: He was 11 then. Now he's 14. And he's so angry at Miss Blake accusing him of stealing. There's no way he's staying.
0: Maybe he'll forgive her.
1: Tom's too bullheaded for that.
0: I suppose you're right.
2: My folks were right. No way was I staying and going back to that school. I lit out in the wee morning hours and hopped trains till I came to a town with a carnival. And joined it. I didn't send word or go back till that fall when school was about to start. It was clear to my folks I'd rather run than stay and solve my problems. A trait that would lead me to the ends of the earth.
3: This is Unshackled. 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Today, our goal remains the same as always, to set these people free. 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All free of charge, thanks to generous financial gifts from our listening friends. After all physical needs are met, counselors focus on something more important. They speak to each guest individually to learn the unique stories and struggles that brought them to a life on the streets. Then they share the truth that will set them free. Change takes time, and resident guests may enroll in free rehabilitative programs to learn more about living a new life through Jesus Christ. Now for broadcast around the earth, here is episode number 3724 in the series Unshackled, the program that makes you face yourself and think. The man in our story experienced providence, even though he didn't believe it existed. We now bring you the classic true story of Tom Knox, right now on Unshackled.
2: I was born in Primerica, Colorado. Don't bother looking it up, because the town's extinct. It joined the ranks of coal mining ghost towns scattered across the country. The coal mines were where my father worked, and what many of us boys imagined, and to our mother's disappointment, where we'd end up too. That awareness made decisions a lot harder than they would have been.
4: Up and at 'em!
5: Not today, Dad.
1: You sick?
6: Nope.
1: You got something else better to do?
6: Anything else is better than school.
1: I wouldn't be so sure.
6: I am. I hate it. I'm bored out of my mind.
1: You're a sophomore. Surely you can hang on a couple more years.
6: I don't want to.
1: All right. If your mind's made up.
6: It is.
1: But if you're not going to school, I'm not supporting you.
6: I figured.
1: You're strictly on your own.
6: That's all right. I'll fend for myself.
2: I hadn't expected my father to keep supporting me. Not many boys did back then. And truth be told, I didn't want him to. Not when I was capable of earning my own wage. Of course, I headed off to the mines. But it didn't take long before restlessness set in. And I soon found myself planning my escape.
7: All right, here. What do we got?
2: I'm excited to be enlisting, sir.
7: Yeah, we need men like you.
2: As you can see, I turned 18 last month and easily passed the doctor's exams.
7: It appears all in order. Okay, now we'll get your fingerprints and serial number.

0: Pearl Harbor became a day which will live in infamy, and it has. We were sent to the China-Burma-India Theater, where we saw some fairly rough service. When I received orders to be rotated back to the States, another wrench was thrown in.
1: I'd be glad to let you go, Knox. Trouble is, I have nothing to offer you in the way of transportation.
0: So what would you like me to do, sir?
1: You'll just have to sit tight until something turns up.
0: Any speculation how long it'll take?
1: None. But while you're here, there's much to be done.
0: Yes, sir.
1: Just received word the road north of us is under fire. Japanese laid trees across the road and the tanks can't get through.
0: I see.
1: Up to us to clear the road.
0: That's how things often worked in the Army. But we learned to roll with it, mainly because there wasn't much to be done about it. But that delay turned out to have serious consequences. And it would only get worse.
1: Knox! Listen, you think you can make it to the cat?
0: Yeah.
1: We gotta get these trees moved.
0: All right, cover me.
1: Go!
0: The cat was a big crawler tractor, partly armored and equipped with a bulldozer blade. I worked as quickly as I could, pushing the trees off the road. We were working side by side with the Chinese Nationalist Army soldiers, and they were doing a pretty good job of holding off the Japanese. While they fired, I ran the bulldozer. But this would be a job I didn't quite finish.
1: They're closing in. Come on, Tom, let's get you out of there. Tom!
0: It all happened so fast there wasn't time to respond. That mortar shell landed right on the cat and exploded. I didn't even know if I was okay.
2: Set the litter down. I need to look him over before we take him further.
0: Is it bad?
2: Let me see.
0: It feels bad.
2: I can't believe you're alive after that blast.
0: Can I get a smoke?
2: Yeah, sure, here.
0: Can I sit up?
2: No. Well, I guess it'd be okay.
0: Thanks.
2: Okay, we need to get moving. You idiot!
3: I'm sorry.
2: You about blew his arm off.
3: It misfired, sir.
2: Sorry. Point that thing away from us. Now!
3: If you weren't hurt enough before, you are now.
2: Come on, let's get him to the aid station.
0: I lived through the mortar hitting the cat, just in time for a stray bullet to shoot away a good portion of my right arm. I couldn't believe it. I had never been more relieved than I was when we made it to the aid station. I was safe there. Or so I thought.
4: You should have seen them. There were so many.
5: Your heart had to be beating much.
4: It was.
5: This is why I don't go anywhere without my rifle.
4: Know what you mean. Carol and I, well, she fired me out of a lot of tight situations.
5: This is a move I like. I swing it up and catch it and fire. Oh! Oh, no!
6: Doc! Something just hit my head.
2: Let me see. That stray bullet grazed you.
6: What?
2: Nurse, help me close up this wound.
0: Thanks to that Chinese soldier accidentally firing his gun, I now had another gunshot wound. It was crazy. And it wasn't over. I woke up on the stretcher later.
6: Nurse, I need water. Maybe I can... better not that way. Nurse! Maybe I can reach it.
0: That night, my fall reopened an artery. By the time the nurse found me, it took repeated transfusions and 26 pints of plasma to save my life. I knew I was lucky to be alive, but I didn't credit it to God. While hospitalized, I took every opportunity to sneak out and drink all the native whiskey I could lay my hands on. The taste for liquor stayed with me, even when I got back to the States and got married.

0: to Jean, which started to put a strain on things.
1: Really, Tom?
0: What?
1: A fifth of whiskey and a case of beer, and you're still going?
0: I have a high alcohol tolerance.
1: You have a problem, Tom.
0: Jean, I wish you'd see it like I do.
1: And how's that?
0: I'm a good husband. I could be out at the bars, but instead, here I am with you, at home drinking.
1: Well, it's real quality time.
0: Would you rather have me out drinking?
1: I'd rather not have you passing out.
0: If it was up to you, we'd be going on dates and crocheting together.
1: No, I didn't say I wanted that, but okay, now that you suggest it.
0: Oh, goody.
1: You know what you should have told me, Tom, before we married?
0: What's that, dear?
1: That your drinking problem was destined to become one of my problems.
0: In spite of Jean not seeing the chivalry in my drinking, she patiently went with me to the West Coast. And later on, when the climate proved bad for her health, back to Colorado. Then to Wyoming. And it was in Laramie, where I'd found work with the railroad, that tragedy struck.
2: Hey, Knox, you need to go to the hospital.
3: What? Why?
2: Oh, they just called, something about your wife.
0: Oh, no.
4: We'll continue with Tom's story in just a moment. But first, I want to welcome Pacific Garden Mission President Phil Kwiatkowski.
5: Hello, Timothy. Thanks for having me. But this week, I'm going to turn the tables and ask you some questions.
4: Uh-oh. Fire away.
5: So, we'll be airing a new show, right?
4: Indeed. The Clue Crew is an audio drama series for kids.
5: Amazing. What's it about?
4: Well, we'll follow the story of the Clue children who recently moved from Venezuela to Chicago to join their estranged uncle, Rear Admiral Charles Clue, commander of the Great Lakes Naval Base.
5: What brings them to Chicago?
4: Well, sadly, their missionary parents died in a plane crash, and Uncle Chuck is now their legal guardian, so they've all got some adjusting to do, including their pet capuchin monkey, Bingo, as they settle into their new lifestyles and needs.
5: What makes these characters fun to listen to?
4: Well, the kids have an insatiable curiosity, which leads them on some rather outrageous adventures. The whole show is told with a family-friendly, faith-based narrative. We'll release one new episode each month, and every one will have a lesson to be learned and a mystery to be solved.
5: Sounds thrilling. So, listeners, stay tuned for the Clue Crew.
4: Thank you, Pastor Phil.
6: Where is she?
7: Mr. Knox. Tom.
6: Where is she, Doctor? My wife, Jean. She...
7: Just a minute. Catch your breath. Did you run all the way here?
6: Yeah.
7: Okay, Tom. Let's just sit down and talk.
6: I want to see her.
7: Sit for a minute.
6: Okay. And what is this?
7: Tom, listen. We did everything we could, but your wife was dead on arrival.
6: What? No. No.
7: It was her heart, Tom.
0: It was so hard to accept Jean was just gone. I had left that morning for work just as I always had, not realizing it'd be the last time I ever saw or talked to her. That evening, some of Jean's family and her employer stopped in to see me. Only I didn't find some of their visits comforting. In fact, they made me furious.
8: These things are hard to take, hard to understand, but this much we know, Tom. It was God's will.
0: What?
8: In a way, that's all we really have to know.
0: All I really have to know?
8: Yeah.
0: Bowser, Jean just died. It was taken from me, and I just need to rest knowing it's God's will.
8: I'm sorry, Tom.
0: Well, I don't know this God you're talking about, and you know what? I don't want to know him.
8: Listen, I know you're hurting.
0: Oh, God's free to go his way. I'll go mine, and guess what? You can go yours.
8: I didn't mean...
0: Out! Now! Jean's death was hard to bear. Hearing it was God's will made it all the more unbearable. They were practically implying she was supposed to be dead. And there I was, willing to give anything for her not to be. I looked around our apartment, beginning to despise the sight of all I saw. Hey, come on in.
1: Well, Tom,

0: Good to see you.
1: You were a good friend to Jean. Why don't you come get whatever you want?
0: What do you mean?
1: Take anything. I'm getting rid of everything in the apartment.
0: Oh, Tom, you're just upset. It's just been days since...
1: It's fine.
0: Well, why don't you just give it some time, hmm? Don't make any decisions for a while.
1: My father isn't doing well, so I'll move back in to help.
0: But you'll want some of Jean's things, Tom, as keepsakes.
1: Other people or looters will go through it if you don't. I'm leaving tonight.
0: Fine. Fine, I'll come. But I don't see why you're doing this.
1: I gave away the entire contents of the apartment and went back to my childhood home. It wasn't long before my father passed, and I found myself dealing with funeral arrangements once again. Only this time, the death made me responsible for those left behind. My mother, grandmother, and two youngest brothers who were still in school. I had them to think of and provide for, but it wasn't nearly like I thought it'd be.
2: Now, Kevin, if I've told you once, I've told you 1,000 times.
3: What?
2: You kicked your muddy sneakers off and just left them in the hall.
3: I was gonna go get them.
2: Oh, yeah, sure. You mean gonna wait for me to get them.
3: It's not like that, Ma.
2: Huh, really?
1: Do you guys have to squabble?
2: This isn't a squabble.
1: Now you're going to squabble with me.
2: No, no one's squabbling with anyone. Kevin's getting up right now to get those sneakers off my clean floor.
3: I'm going!
2: Thank you.
1: Oh, I just hate listening to it.
2: To what, Tom? Your family interacting?
1: Yes. I just don't feel like I should have to deal with this.
2: Well, most of the world doesn't get that choice or luxury.
1: It's not that.
2: Really? It seems you just go to the bars every night, so you don't have to participate in this family. And you know what? These kids need structure and guidance and aren't going to raise themselves.
1: Are you done?
2: Where are you going?
1: Out! I had no patience and couldn't tolerate having to deal with anyone or anything. Not when I had the option not to. I spent as much time as I could out of the house, which would prove not to be the refuge I had hoped for. Hey, Sam. Of the usual.
4: Already got it coming.
1: Thanks.
4: You know, Tom, I've seen a lot of people drink here, but I've not seen anyone put away beer like you.
1: Is that right?
4: And you keep your feet under you, too.
1: I do.
4: You got to be the best drinker in town. Maybe the county. For all I know, the state.
1: Just don't leak it to the papers.
4: What I want to know is how you manage to get to work.
1: I do. On time. Every day.
4: Isn't your office some 30 miles away?
1: 40.
4: Be careful, Tom. That's a lot of miles.
1: I get my rest. Speaking of, I got my 2 weeks vacation coming up.
4: Oh, yeah. Where are you going to go?
1: I'm thinking of taking the bus to Denver.
4: Oh, that'll be a nice getaway.
1: Yeah, and the best part is I can drink and relax the whole way while someone else is driving. It sounded like a marvelous plan. Truth be told, I can't even tell you when exactly it went wrong. The last thing I recall was hitting the bar next to the bus station. Where am I? Oh, what's that smell? Oh, that's me? Oh, no, I look like I haven't changed clothes in a week. Where's the mountains? This is Denver, isn't it? Stop the bus! Stop, right here. Excuse me, ma'am. Ma'am.
5: What?
1: Is this Denver?
5: What are you on? Of course it is.
1: I turned away and rummaged through my pockets. 11 cents and a return bus ticket was all that I had. No way I was going uptown to the bus depot looking the way I did. Instead, and for some reason, I still don't understand, I got the idea of hitchhiking my way back to Laramie. At that same moment, a car pulled up and a man asked if I knew the way to Laramie. So I offered to show him. Only once I got there, I was told I'd have to check in at the police station before the local shelter would give me a place to sleep. I was expecting to be anonymous.
6: Tom Knox. Is that you, old boy?
1: Yes.
6: What happened?

0: It's not important.
1: Well, maybe it is. You look terrible.
0: I need to sign in so I can get a bed at the shelter.
1: Ah, forget it. You're coming home with me.
0: What? No, I can't impose.
1: Nonsense. Come on.
0: All right. But first thing tomorrow, I'm hitchhiking my way out of here. The next day found me standing beside the highway, hitchhiking.
2: Hey, mister, you need a ride?
0: I sure do. How far are you going?
3: Los Angeles. Where are you heading?
0: Los Angeles might be kind of nice if you don't mind.
3: Nope. But I'd enjoy the company.
0: I'm out of cash, though, so I don't know where I'll stay.
3: I can drop you off at a mission.
0: A mission?
3: Yep. They'll give you a bowl of beans and a bed, but you'll have to listen to some browbeating first.
0: I'd never seen anything like the inside of this rescue mission. After a few minutes, a group of nicely dressed people came in to help with the evening services. A lovely girl sang beautifully. Then a small man stood up and began to speak.
4: I realize sometimes we make people uncomfortable because we talk about sin. But sin is a fact, along with what God has done about it by giving his son, the Lord Jesus, to pay the penalty for us. This is what the Bible says about it, Romans 6:23. For the wages of sin is death, but the gift of God is eternal life through Jesus Christ our Lord. Now we have all sinned and fallen short of the glory of God, but the gift of eternal life is for you personally, friend. I can't accept it for you, and no church can do it for you. It's between you and God. If you're fed up with the shape you're in and you'd like a new start, Jesus is offering you a new life in him and with him. Did you enjoy the service?
0: Yes, sir. It was not a browbeating.
4: Well, that's good. But it is the truth.
0: Yeah, I see that. I don't like myself, what I've become.
4: That's a good first step.
0: I sure could go for a new start, like you said.
4: Praise God.
0: Would you be able to pray with me? I want to meet this Jesus.
4: Oh, that's wonderful. Of course I will.
0: I hadn't planned on staying on. But the mission had a ranch for boys, and I went there the following day to help. 3 years later, I was still there. Then I was asked to teach at a new church. And there I met Esther, who became my wife and mother of our two boys. The church grew, and so did our faith. One evening when I was to preach to the congregation, I wasn't sure what I was going to say. Then my oldest son said something that I'll never forget. That's easy! Preach Jesus, of course. And so I did. And I say it to you as well. If your life is empty, it can be filled to overflowing when you receive Christ as your personal Lord and Savior. Friend, God has taken me on a great adventure, and there was absolutely no luck in it. Just his grace and guiding hand.
5: Listening friend, have you found the freedom of knowing that your sins are forgiven? That you are kept in the mighty hands of God and not left to chance or luck? And if you have never put your faith in Christ, why not do so now? If you desire a personal relationship with Jesus Christ, we'd love to pray with you and be a resource. 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

like KRSA, Haines, Alaska, and WCDU, Lynn, Massachusetts. 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That's right. 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So we're now producing an exciting new children's show called The Clue Crew. This is a family-friendly adventure series where there's always a biblical lesson to be learned and a mystery to be solved. 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This program will feature the very words of Billy Sunday, Charles Spurgeon, Dwight L. Moody, and many more, all dramatized and delivered by our very own Unshackled actors. And then there's our daily devotionals. 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This is program number 3724, heard in the classic true story of Tom Knox, where Brian Plaharchuk, Lisa Keefe, Tom Geitch, Kevin Lingle, David Mink, and Demetrius Troy. 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Script, Jack Odell and Kylie Hammond. 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So until next time, unless our Lord returns before then, I'm Timothy Gregory, reminding you that the doors to Pacific Garden Mission are open night and day. 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
3: With SRN News, I'm John Scott. President Trump on the road again Monday night at a rally in Youngstown, Ohio. The president talked about Nadal Hassan, the former U.S. Army psychiatrist convicted of the 2009 Fort Hood mass shooting. He's scheduled to be executed by military firing squad.
4: In fact, we're giving a man the death penalty who killed 14 soldiers a couple of years ago. Death penalty through firing squad, and he deserves it. Killed and wounded many, many people, a maniac, and you probably saw that.
3: The president appearing with Senator John Houston. Several officials showing support at New York City's Columbus Day Parade as Mayor Mamdani skip the festivities.
5: Governor Kathy Hochul marched in the parade along with her opponent, who is New York's Republican candidate for governor, Nassau County Executive Bruce Blakeman. Among the missing, Mayor Mamdani.
6: I think it's a disgrace he's not here. It's indicative of him being the most divisive mayor we've ever had. I want to be a governor that unifies people, not tears them apart.
5: The organizers of the Columbus Day Parade invited Mamdani to attend, with the mayor skipping out on the march but releasing a video to pay tribute to Italian Americans. In New York, I'm Natalie Migliori.
3: President Trump says he's looking at firing U.S. Ambassador to Greece, Kimberly Guilfoyle, the ex-fiancée of Donald Trump Jr., accused of asking a businessman to pay off her $100,000 credit card debt in exchange for access to the administration. The president said, "We're looking at it," when reporters asked if he's considering firing Guilfoyle, adding, "We're not happy." Delta Airlines will delay the start of its nonstop service between Atlanta and Riyadh, Saudi Arabia, until early next year. Delta had planned to begin the service on October 23rd, but postponed the event after several deadly attacks on King Khalid International Airport. This is SRN News.
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1: 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We asked Katie Miller, whose family founded Sight and Sound back in 1976, why she thinks family-friendly biblical productions are so popular in today's chaotic society.
2: We live in such a hope-hungry world, and all of these stories point to the true hope that is in Jesus, and I think people are so hungry for that. You know, we love when we hear stories of people saying, you know, my husband won't go to church with me, but he'll come to Sight and Sound, and the conversations we have after the shows are so meaningful. You know, there's a reason that Jesus told stories. That's how he taught. He didn't come and teach theology. He told stories.
1: More information at sightsound.com. This is SRN News. The awarding of this year's Nobel Prizes now complete with yesterday's announcement.
3: The Royal Swedish Academy of Sciences has today decided to award the 2026 Sveriges Riksbank Prize in Economic Sciences in memory of Alfred Nobel to Robert E. Hall and Michael Woodford for microeconomic foundations of macroeconomic stabilization.
1: Hall, a professor at Stanford, and Woodford is a macroeconomist and monetary theorist at Columbia. Nearly all parts of Washington State were affected by wildfire smoke this year. The Washington Department of Ecology released its air quality review. Central and northeastern Washington had the worst air quality, followed by southeast Washington and all of western Washington. The coastal areas mostly avoided the smoke. More details at srnnews.com.
4: Here's a word of hope for your life today from the book of John. But to all who believed him and accepted him, he gave the right to become children of God. John 1, verse 12.

just sitting here thinking tonight of a story I read of two teenage boys who were trying to outdo each other on fantasies of what they'd rather have than anything else in all the world. And as they compared these various scenarios of high living, the one finally said, "I'd like to live in a mansion in the Bahamas with an unlimited expense account. And finally, when I die, I'd like to be buried in a solid gold Cadillac." To which the first boy replied, "Man, that's really living." Hi, welcome to Night Sounds. I'm Bill Pierce with you for a few moments at the close of the day via radio. And since each night as we meet together like this, we select a different subject to consider that has to do with living, coping, etc. I've decided to subtitle our time, Living High. What would you consider living high? Well, the other night I happened to come home a little late from work. I hadn't eaten much all day. The only thing in the refrigerator was a small plate of spaghetti and meat sauce, a leftover little bowl of salad, and I had about a half a cup of skim milk. I'll tell you, I was so hungry, that tasted like a

banquet, and I thanked God for that. And my mind went to people in the world tonight who would give anything they had for a plate of spaghetti, even if they didn't like spaghetti. A little salad, a cup of cold milk, or something like that. So what do we consider living high? I suppose it depends on where we're coming from and what kind of a dimension we're speaking of. Well, tonight we're going to consider that, and usually our topical matter cycles around some subject. And I put as a subject here, straying Christians who feel that there's something better than the Christian life. If it could be a certain amount of disciplines and hindrances and prohibitions that they're not ready to have any part of. As we come to our first music tonight, it's an old hymn, as rendered by the 16 Singing Men group. It speaks of living and possessing and having things. What would you rather have than anything else in all this world? Well, the psychologists say to have something to do, to have someone to love, and to have something to look forward to. These three items would satisfy most people. Well, the factors of size and perspective and proportion all enter in there. Let's take a listen as we consider those things personally tonight to this group as they sing the old song, Loved with Everlasting Love. I am His, speaking of God, and He is mine.

This is Night Sound. The title of our program tonight is Livin' High. And it occurs to me that anyone who could sing a song like we just heard and mean it is indeed a rich person. Because God is in the forefront. And when we give our lives to Him, we are living high. May not seem like it to the onlooker. In fact, my mind goes to another fellow that I used to work with in Christian ministry, who decided that he was sick and tired of living on a low-level income. He said, I don't have to live like this. I've got talent and ability, and I've decided that I want to live comfortably. So he went and he sought a higher type of living, a higher scale, and he attained it. The last time I saw him, he was driving this beautiful automobile. He told me about this wonderful home he had and the best part of the United States, perfect weather, nothing to worry about, totally financially secure, happy as a lark. In business, he left the ministry. Well, that's a choice. We all have been given choices by God. We're people who can see options. We can be presented with this or that and make our choice. There was another man by the name of Don Rosenberger, a sailor stationed at Pearl Harbor during World War II. He trusted Christ as his Savior and subsequently became very involved with an evangelistic outreach called the Navigators Ministry. He gave himself to God and worked his way up in this ministry, continued many years to serve the Lord with the Navigators. He also trained counselors for the Billy Graham Evangelistic Crusades. Finally, in the early 50s, he left the Navigators to become director of Christian Youth Crusade. He was also attending grad school and pastoring a church. However, over a period of 20 years, he drifted out of a close personal relationship with God. He separated from his wife and family, decided to pursue a career as a financial consultant, became well-to-do, and satisfied with himself and his life. The problem of conscious sinning and uncommitted living for Christ is not unique in contemporary Christianity. It's an example of an increasing number of Christians who've made this choice. A Christian writer by the name of Hannah Whitehall Smith said in one of her writings, "The standard of practical holy living has been so low among Christians that very often the person who tries to practice spiritual disciplines in everyday life is looked upon with disapproval by a large portion of the church. And for the most part, the followers of Christ are satisfied with a life so conformed to the world system and so like it in almost every respect that to a casual observer there is no difference between the Christian and the non-believer or the pagan." And tonight's program, speaking of straying Christians, it can happen to any of us. We can begin to rationalize. It happened to me this morning as I was trying to think of some way to avoid paying a certain amount of money for this or that, and my mind went into different directions, and I had to cancel out each one as they crossed my thinking, saying, nope, that would be compromising. No, this is divisive. No, that's something else. So I had a little police work to do. But it's so easy to have an idea and begin to justify it, and you really know that it's not worthy. Some do profess Christ without truly possessing Him. And there are those who are disappointed with God, fellow Christians, those who've had an unfortunate experience in following Christ. I was reading

rather interesting account the other day. I had not thought of anything like this. Way back in the year 1910, a man by the name of Olaf Olofsson, a Swedish citizen, fell on hard times, and he decided to sell his body for medical research to the Karolinska Institute in Stockholm. Well, the following year, he inherited a fortune and resolved to buy himself back. Well, the Institute refused to sell its rights to his body. They went to court and won possession of it. Moreover, the Institute obtained damages since Olav had had two teeth extracted without asking permission of the owners of his body. Well, that seems like an extreme case. Well, God has no problem with our getting some sort of medical attention or some difference in our bodily functions. A true Christian knows that Jesus is Lord, and that from the standpoint of the cross, Christ deserves his allegiance, his service, his loyalty, obedience. Believers who've wandered away from the faith need to be reminded of this truth, both personally and from the pulpits of the church. Christians who are consciously sinning are usually disappointed or disillusioned with God. When we encounter a believer who is ensnared in some sort of an extremity, justifies it, he becomes hardened, often, against God by it. And encouragement and working with someone like this takes time. It begins with discovering why wayward believers are disillusioned with Christianity. Encouragers, rescuers, should pinpoint problems. Find why. Most likely it's understandable. Discouragement can happen to any of us. Just before this program began tonight, I was just sort of mulling over in my mind an unfortunate occurrence that happened some years ago, the results of which I'm bearing today. And one of the things I said in prayer before I came on the air tonight was, Lord, I don't think I want to do this anymore. Well, at that point, I had to determine what I was saying, doing what, I don't want to do what anymore. Well, I was looking at my control board here and the microphone and all of the equipment. And I thought to myself, well, it's not that I don't want to do the ministry. It's just that I want to change certain things because it's hard to do everything at once. And I began to think about the reasons why I said such an extreme statement. And I sort of corrected myself and got my bearings again and my emotional equilibrium. And I determined that it was an extreme statement born out of an extreme condition. And I made, well, a statement that was really unworthy of the Lord and of me, his servant. I wanted to throw the whole thing to the winds, go off to some other place that I could escape to. We all run into those kinds of moments, I'm sure. Yet we should take time before we ever do anything rash. Don't let it fester. Present it to God. Consider intelligently what you're saying and thinking. Is it worthy of the Lord or of you and me, his servants? Yes, we can get our eyes on what we might call better living, better conditions, better pay scales, something that's more personally satisfying. But is it God's will? Are we selling out to something that's not worthy? It can happen. The enemy of the soul is ready to trip us up at any moment. We need to go to prayer. And we need to stop where we are and say, what am I saying? What am I thinking? Is there anyone that I can call upon to help me pray through this? Or to discuss it? Well, he who has a friend, she who has a confidant, some place to go to

on the human level is indeed fortunate, especially if our lives are centered in Christ. Let's get realigned. Check it out. Do an inventory. Find somebody to pray with, or at least to talk to, about it. And above all, let's never stop

singing from the soles of his feet to the heavenlies. Robert Robinson, Henry Weems at piano. I want Jesus to walk with me. And you're in tune with Night Sounds. I'm Bill Pierce with you. Thanks for stopping by here. We're going off the air in a few moments. When we do, however, as I've often said, we want to leave something of this ministry with you. Through compact discs of the music of Night Sounds through the years. The printed page, Golden Moments devotional book. Certainly to pray with you, to keep this ministry going as we are involved with you and your concerns through prayer support. If we can send information or a catalog in the various attended ministries. Our mailing address remains Night Sounds, Wheaton, Illinois, 60189. Tonight we're speaking about living high. My mind goes to the book of Obadiah in the Old Testament. Bunch of people called the Edomites thought they could escape any enemy, God himself, because they built their homes in the high cliffs. Let's read Obadiah. This is what the Sovereign Lord says about Edom. We've heard the message from the Lord. An enemy was sent to the nation to say, rise, let us go up against her for battle. See, I will make you small among the nations. You will be utterly despised. The pride of your heart has deceived you. You who live in the clefts of the rocks and make your home on the heights. You who say to yourself, who can bring me down to the ground? Though you soar like the eagle and make your nest among the stars, from there I will bring you down, says the Lord. Tonight, what's our aim in life? High living? Money? Popularity? Ease? Or just survival? The thing that is of the most import is that you give your life to God. Let Him lead you. Don't make the mistake of living for yourself or some fantasy out there that you want more than anything. Give your life to God and He will bring these things to pass. Set your affections on things above, not on things on the earth. This is the word of God. And once again, as we hear our theme come in the background, I just want to ask you to join me in prayer for your life and your direction. Heavenly Father, the one listening right now who seeks to give his or her life to some purpose of value, to contribute something, I just pray as they are reaching out

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Blessed is the nation whose God is the Lord, and the people he chose for his inheritance. From heaven, the Lord looks down and sees all mankind. From his dwelling place, he watches all who live on earth. He who forms the hearts of all, who considers everything they do. No king is saved by the size of his army. No warrior escapes by his great strength. But the eyes of the Lord are on those who fear him, on those whose hope is in his unfailing love. So search me, O God, and know my heart. Try me and know my thoughts, and see if there be any wicked way in me. And lead me in the way everlasting.

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1: All his life, he longed to see his prophet Muhammad in a dream, and then it happened. But what he saw wrecked everything he believed. Cast yourself in. Yusuf, a Muslim in Asia, finally saw Muhammad in a dream. But what was this? Muhammad was kneeling at the feet of Jesus. Yusuf was troubled. The next night, he had the same dream, and again a few nights later. But in this final dream, Jesus lifted him high above his neighborhood and took him a few miles away, where they hovered over a building. Inside the building, Yusuf could hear people praying for Muslims. Jesus said, "This is a place where my followers meet. Come here and speak to one of these people." Yusuf had no idea a church was there. Yet in the dream, Jesus showed him exactly where to go. So that's where he went. At the church, he met Jaber. He shared with Jaber that being with Jesus was like liquid love pouring over him and through him. What does this mean? Jaber shared the good news, and Yusuf put his faith in Jesus. Join what Jesus is doing in the Muslim world. FrontiersUSA.org.

that know thy name will put their trust in thee, for thou, Lord, have not forsaken them that seek thee. In fact, you will never leave us nor forsake us. Lo, you are always with us, even unto the end. We may be persecuted, but not forsaken, cast down, but not destroyed. For I am persuaded that neither death nor life, nor angels, nor principalities, nor powers, nor things present, nor things to come, nor height, nor depth, nor any other creature shall be able to separate us from the love of God, which is in Christ Jesus, our Lord.

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3: With SRN News, I'm John Scott. President Trump was in Youngstown, Ohio, ahead of the midterms.
4: The president has been in Youngstown, Ohio, stumping for Republican Senator John Husted, the incumbent facing a close challenge from former Democratic Senator Sherrod Brown.
5: The radical left maniacs, they took the name Columbus, Christopher Columbus, away, and they were their disgrace.
3: That's correspondent Scott Carr. Tuesday, the president will join Senator Dan Sullivan for a rally in Wasilla, Alaska. Saudi Arabia reportedly running low on interceptor missiles as Iran apparently offers to mediate the conflict with the Houthis based in Yemen. More from Laura Winters.
6: There is regional violence as Saudi Arabia is facing repeated cruise missile and drone attacks from the Houthis, including recent strikes on its airports. The country saying it is also running low on air defense interceptor missiles. Iran now jumping into the situation with the foreign minister reportedly ready to start talks between the two sides.
3: The CDC releasing data showing that U.S. measles cases have surpassed 4,000 this year.
7: As of Friday, there were 4,080 confirmed measles cases across 47 states and the District of Columbia. And the CDC says more than 1,100 of those infections, or 25% of the total, have been in Pennsylvania. South Carolina is next with 670 cases. Health officials in Pennsylvania are reporting 5 measles deaths, but the CDC is confirming just 2 and hasn't said where. What experts do agree on is that this is the largest measles outbreak in the U.S. in 35.
3: On new products, the tech giant will hold its welcome home event on Tuesday. We could see a new Apple TV, as well as several different models of its HomePod. This is SRN News.
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3: A new survey finds most pastors believe churches need guidelines for using AI.
9: Borna's research finds 94% of pastors say churches should have rules or guidance for responsible AI use. They're split, though, on the approach. 45% favor a formal policy, 49% informal guidance. In practice, just 4% say their church has a formal policy, 17% informal guidance. Nearly 8 in 10 say their church has

0: solution either. Most pastors already use AI, often for behind-the-scenes work. Half say they use it to brainstorm, while about a third use it for biblical research, small group questions, or administrative tasks. Pastors are less comfortable with AI. 10% support AI providing spiritual counseling. Ken Lorman reporting.
1: And researchers say clear guidelines could help set expectations. This is SRN News. President Trump believes a famed Italian explorer of yesteryear deserves to be put on a pedestal.
2: The president wants the Christopher Columbus statue back in front of Columbus, Ohio City Hall. Mr. Trump called for the statue's return during a White House Columbus tribute. In 2020, the mayor of Columbus ordered the statue removed during racial injustice protests. Earlier this year, Italian-American groups filed a lawsuit against the city, challenging the decision to take down the statue. Rich Thomason reporting.
1: San Francisco remains one of the nation's biggest hotspots for rats and mice. That's according to a new report from pest control Terminix, who ranked San Francisco fourth on its list of cities with the most rodent problems. Terminix says large populations, food waste, and plenty of places for rodents to hide all contribute to the problem. Health officials warn rats and mice can spread disease and encourage residents to keep food.
3: Here's a word of hope for your life today from the book of John. But to all who believed him and accepted him, he gave the right to become children of God. John 1, verse 12.

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1: I read in the Bible that God told Adam and Eve that if they ate from this tree, they would die. Did he explain to them what death was? What reference point did they have to know what die meant?
2: Hello, good friend. I'm Craig Allen, honored to be your host this week here on Between the Lines with Pastor Don Pate. And I have a feeling this is going to be an amazing week, for we're going to tackle a new series of discussions on a really momentous topic, life and death. That's pretty significant, I'd say, isn't it? I mean, what else is more primary to us? Let me step aside right away so that Pastor Don can step in and begin our discussions of this baseline topic here on the unique Bible Discovery Ministry of Between the Lines.
3: I know that as soon as we share with you the topic for this week, there are some people who just say, oh, time out. You know, I don't really want to discuss this. I mean, I'm okay with most Bible topics. I'm okay with most Bible stories and all this kind of thing. But when we really, really start talking about issues of death, I just as soon we turn the page. I remember a number of years ago when I used to be a whole lot more active in youth ministry issues, back when the earth was still cooling and I was somewhat younger. I used to go around, travel around to parochial high schools, religious high schools all around the country, and I would do weeks of spiritual emphasis, so weeks of prayer, and speak twice a day or so to the whole student body, and then mix and mingle and go to classes and things like this. And for a while, as I was traveling around the country doing these, I sort of got on this, hobby horse of spending time with kids looking at the day of death for individual Bible characters. And, you know, the first meeting or two, the kids are sitting there saying, what? You know, man, I don't want to do this. You know, don't give me this nonsense about just, you know, speaking about the day of death and how so-and-so died, and what can we learn from that lesson? And yet, partway through the week, it would start to click. It would start to make sense that the healthier perspective you have on this issue of death, the more meaningful life is. I remember dealing with an excellent gentleman, Larry Yeagley, excellent Christian gentleman who has a long background in history in overseeing and working with folks in grief recovery. And Larry, you know, in his grief recovery seminars, he said that was sort of the testimony of many, many people, was that they weren't real energized at the idea of spending a weekend on grief and grief recovery in a church setting. But the longer they went into the weekend, the more precious and grateful they were for life.

and the more meaningful the gift of life was to them. So I know that especially we Westerners, and we're going to talk more about that later in the week, but we Westerners, we tend to shy away from discussions of death. And yet in the Bible, I mean, come on, are there any issues that are more primary or central or vital or baseline or whatever term you want to put to it? Are there any issues, elements of Bible discussion that have greater consequence and significance for humans than life and death? And that's where we're going to be this week. I'm so glad you've joined us, and I hope that through our five visits here together, and then as we get on into the weekend story, which I really hope is going to be special for you, it really is my prayer that as we consider issues of life and death, that this will be a precious experience, you know, a really nice journey for you. And I hope that in couching it that way for you, you're not, you know, just immediately reaching over to the radio and saying, I can't handle this. You know, we're going to talk life and death. Boom. You know, get rid of this guy. Hang with us. I have a feeling that you're going to feel distinctly, markedly blessed by the word if we spend time in this topic. So join me in prayer, and then we're going to touch base on this. Oh, Lord, give us some clarity today. Give us a good degree of how you want us to think about this issue of life and death. We know you're okay with it. These things we pray in Christ's name. Amen. Well, certainly, from the beginning of human history, recorded human history in the scripture, this issue of life and death is primary. I mean, you have the creative involvement of God, where he breathes humanity, Adam and Eve, he gets his fingers dirty, his fingernails dirty, which is a different modality than certainly the rest of the creation. The rest of the creation, as you remember in Genesis 1 and 2, God speaks them into existence. And with humanity, God says, I've got this great idea. You know, let us make man in our image. And it literally discusses God getting his hands involved in it. He didn't neutrally stand off to the side and just say, humanity, kaboom. He was intimately involved in the creation of humanity, according to the record of Genesis. And obviously, that is then the beginning of life. But the involvement or the introduction of the other part, the part B, the potential of death, comes very quickly in the Bible. You remember in Genesis chapter 2. I mean, you're not getting that far away from the first page in Genesis 2, where the Lord literally warns Adam and Eve, and he says, you know, I'm going to give you just access. Just have fun in this place. It's yours. Just enjoy it. Take care of it. Just revel in my gift of what I've given you here in the garden, except there's this one area where I need you and want you and command you to respect and reverence my word with regard to this one tree. The Lord God commanded man, saying, of every tree of the garden thou must freely eat, but of that one tree you shall not eat. And here it comes. It's the first introduction of the idea of death. In the day that you eat thereof, you surely will die. Wow. You know, we're not that far away. And as our friend began this discussion, I mean, it's a very challenging thought. I think a little off to the side, and maybe it's not a question you would have asked yourself, but think about it. I mean, in all honesty, if Adam and Eve basically had no background related to death. I mean, they'd never seen car crash scenes on movies, you know. They'd never had to bury a pet dog, whatever. I mean, they if they had no experience of death, did God spend any time explaining to them what death was? He quote, threatens them, you know, he lays it out there as something that obviously is, you know, not a positive. And yet they, of course, don't even know what he's talking about because they've never seen it. They don't know what death is. And so the Lord threatens them with disobedience, disloyalty will equate to death. And I wonder if Adam and Eve initially first looked at each other and said, death? What's that? You know, we don't even know what that is. Did God describe to them more than just the simple sentence, in the day that you eat thereof, you shall surely die? Now, I know that this is one thing we're going to review and go over in the series over and over again, that death is plan B. You know, certainly life was planned.
A. That was God's first will and wish. And in the balance of the scripture, it really seems that was the way God really wanted it forever. Death was not part of the original plan. But we have to be honest to the text and say death was part of God's secondary plan. Death didn't catch God by surprise. God was not neutral with regard to the issue of death. Death was God's determination as the plan B. When plan A, if and when plan A, life, loyalty, obedience, you know, when that unraveled, God did have a contingency plan. The contingency plan was death. And you may never have processed that before. And one of the reasons we want to talk about it that way is because if we understand that death is, it's God's involvement, determination. This didn't just happen neutrally apart from God with things spinning out of control. And if it's so, then do we really trust this God? Do we trust this scripture? Do we trust the Bible that says this is a good God? And therefore, is death as horrific as many of us believe if it is actually the plan B of this God? These may be all new concepts and thinking to you, and yet I'd be curious to find out where you would find weakness in the logic, weakness in the thought. In one of his lesser-known writings, Mark Twain wrote something that it's about a 24, 26-page essay or something like this. I mean, it's not a whole book by any means, not a whole volume, but there's this short essay by Mark Twain entitled The Diary of Adam and Eve. Now, I'm going to confess to you that there are some people from, you know, Christian biblical persuasion who they look at that and they say that thing's a bit sacrilegious. And I understand where they're coming from, okay? I do understand the sensitivity. I do also have to confess that I find it kind of creative. You know, maybe I would have worded things a little differently, etc. But it does raise some very interesting thinking. As far as in the issues of creativity and looking at the Genesis account from a different slant. Now, again, I reiterate, it does not match the Genesis account. I don't want you to go there thinking it's going to turn out to be a commentary on the Bible. It is not going to do that for you. But in the story, in the Diary of Adam and Eve, toward the end, it's fascinating to watch, as Mark Twain portrayed it, it's fascinating to watch how Adam and Eve transition from being people who don't have a clue of anything but innocence and life to the fact that they see themselves wearing out and getting old, and they know they're going to die. And even at the end of the story, it's actually quite touching. At the end of the story, Adam is speculating about which one of them should die first. You know, what would happen if he died before her? What would happen to her? What would happen if she died before him? And it actually has resolution at the end that it's actually quite moving. Is death okay? Now, granted, it's not your first choice of entertainment. It's not my first choice of entertainment. I mean, given the option, we probably wouldn't, okay? I understand that. I know that. But if we are truly dealing in the Bible with a God who is ultimately and always good, who, as one of the great prayers of Judaism, you know, blessed art thou, a sovereign Lord of the universe, a sovereign God of the universe, who is good and does good. You know, and that's an affirmation for everything. Even when you hear that bad news, even when you get that phone call, blessed art thou, a sovereign Lord of the universe, Baruch atah Adonai Elohim melech haolam, you know, blessed art thou, who you are good and you do good. Can we say that? Do we really have enough confidence in the big picture of this God that when we look at the mosaic that the scripture provides for us, that some of the dark slivers, the little pieces that we don't quite get, that we're not quite comfortable with, we like the big picture enough that we're not troubled by the areas that we don't really get? This is a God, the Bible says, who only does good. All his works are righteousness. And if that's true, then death's got to be somewhere in that equation. And that's what we're going to be discussing this week. I hope you can join us for every visit. Let's pray. Father, thank you so much for the affirmation of your goodness. And we want to do it. We want to do it over and over again. These things we pray in Christ's name. Amen.

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1: Evolutionary scientists find a surprise next on today's Creation Moments. And now, here's our Creation Moments host, Ian Taylor.
2: According to Bible history, human beings were created perfectly by God about 6,000 years ago. This means that we were not only morally perfect, but genetically perfect as well. According to evolutionists, our ancestors split off from the monkeys millions of years ago. Both viewpoints agree that each generation of human beings adds mutations to the ongoing human gene pool. But how many mutations are added by each human generation? Researchers with the University of Sussex and the University of Edinburgh looked for the answers to this question. They examined DNA from living parents and children, as well as from known mutation rates for mammals. And they assumed that some mutations would be fatal and thus not added to the overall gene pool. They also assumed that a very few mutations might be helpful, an assumption that has never been demonstrated to be true. They finally calculated that 100 harmful mutations are added to the human gene pool by each generation. Their published conclusion was that, considering the millions of years humans have been evolving, we should have easily accumulated enough mutations to make us extinct a long time ago. This research is clear evidence for a recent appearance of man and implies that the Earth was created a relatively short time ago, as explained by the book of Genesis. However, human life on Earth will end when Jesus Christ returns to collect all believers to live in a new heavens and a new earth.
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1: Back to Genesis with Dr. John Morris, scientist with the Institute for Creation Research. Dr. Morris, where do blind cave fish come from?
2: Chris, it seems that some fish get trapped in caves living in total darkness. They have no use for their eyes, thus their eyes atrophy and no longer develop. But some of these fish are virtually identical to fish that live in lakes and streams nearby, which do have eyes. I've long wondered what would happen if you took some of these blind fish and raised them in a lit environment. Would their eyes begin to develop? The fish still have the genes for eyes, but they're never switched on. Thus, the eyes are never expressed. I've often wondered if they're interfertile with the sighted fish. This seems to be a good research project, but as far as I know, the blind fish are protected, and no such research has been done. Chris, fish were created on day 5 of Creation Week, and that happened back in Genesis.
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1: Family psychologist and author Dr. Kevin Lehman tells of the time he had to leave on a trip just a day or two before Valentine's Day. His wife Sandy remarked on the phone that their teenage daughter had received a letter of acceptance from the college she wanted to attend. Dr. Lehman decided that this event was worth some extra attention. He called a florist and he ordered a dozen pink sweetheart roses for his daughter. The next evening, when he called home, his daughter got on the phone to thank him from the bottom of her heart. She said, "When I saw the delivery man at the door, I knew the flowers had to be for Mom on Valentine's Day. But Daddy, they were from you." 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

0: Youngstown, Ohio ahead of the midterms.
1: The president has been in Youngstown, Ohio, stumping for Republican Senator John Husted, the incumbent facing a close challenge from former Democratic Senator Sherrod Brown.
2: The radical left maniacs, they took the name Columbus, Christopher Columbus, away, and they were their disgrace.
0: That's correspondent Scott Carr. Tuesday, the president will join Senator Dan Sullivan for a rally in Wasilla, Alaska. Saudi Arabia reportedly running low on interceptor missiles as Iran apparently offers to mediate the conflict with the Houthis based in Yemen. More from Laura Winters.
3: There is regional violence as Saudi Arabia is facing repeated cruise missile and drone attacks from the Houthis, including recent strikes on its airports. The country saying it is also running low on air defense interceptor missiles. Iran now jumping into the situation with the foreign minister reportedly ready to start talks between the two sides.
0: The CDC releasing data showing that U.S. measles cases have surpassed 4,000 this year.
4: As of Friday, there were 4,080 confirmed measles cases across 47 states and the District of Columbia. And the CDC says more than 1,100 of those infections, or 25% of the total, have been in Pennsylvania. South Carolina is next with 670 cases. Health officials in Pennsylvania are reporting 5 measles deaths, but the CDC is confirming just 2 and hasn't said where. What experts do agree on is that this is the largest measles outbreak in the U.S. in 35 years. I'm Sarah Lee Kessler.
0: Apple putting another spotlight on new products. The tech giant will hold its welcome home event on Tuesday. We could see a new Apple TV, as well as several different models of its HomePod. This is SRN.
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0: Use. A new survey finds most pastors believe churches need guidelines for using AI.
6: Barna's research finds 94% of pastors say churches should have rules or guidance for responsible AI use. They're split, though, on the approach. 45% favor a formal policy, 49% informal guidance. In practice, just 4% say their church has a formal policy, 17% informal guidance. Nearly 8 in 10 say their church has neither. Most pastors already use AI, often for behind-the-scenes work. Half say they use it to brainstorm, while about a third use it for biblical research, small group questions, or administrative tasks. Pastors are less comfortable with AI writing sermons or interpreting scripture, and just 10% support AI providing spiritual counseling. Ken Lorman reporting.
0: And researchers say clear guidelines could help set expectations. This is SRN News.

0: President Trump believes a famed Italian explorer of yesteryear deserves to be put on a pedestal.
1: The president wants the Christopher Columbus statue back in front of Columbus, Ohio City Hall. Mr. Trump called for the statue's return during a White House Columbus tribute. In 2020, the mayor of Columbus ordered the statue removed during racial injustice protests. Earlier this year, Italian-American groups filed a lawsuit against the city, challenging the decision to take down the statue. Rich Thomason reporting.
0: San Francisco remains one of the nation's biggest hotspots for rats and mice. That's according to a new report from pest control Terminix, who ranked San Francisco fourth on its list of cities with the most rodent problems. Terminix says large populations, food waste, and plenty of places for rodents to hide all contribute to the problem. Health officials warn rats and mice can spread disease and encourage residents to keep food sealed. More at...
2: Here's a word of hope for your life today from the book of John. But to all who believed him and accepted him, he gave the right to become children of God. John 1, verse 12.

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1: About 26 trillion cells of the body are replaced every 28 days of human life. The ability to manufacture almost a complete new body each month is one of the fantastic mysteries of physiology. I'll be back in a moment with the amazing facts about the machine which repairs itself.

Hello, this is Joe Cruz and the Amazing Facts Broadcast. Facts which affect you. Now today we want to look at one of the most fascinating evidences of creationism as opposed to evolution. I suppose in no other area is so much heated conviction and dogmatism revealed. The reason for this is because we're dealing with a doctrine that can't really be proved scientifically or by any of the other commonly applied laboratory methods. After all, nobody was here when the earth was made and when life was first created. Our belief in this matter must be based on faith. In the case of the creationist, his faith is placed in the Bible. But with the evolutionist, he puts his faith in philosophy. Since there's no scientific evidence, certain theories may be propounded in seeking an explanation of the physical world around us. But they must not be presented as scientific truth. Believe me, friend, when I say this, it's a world of miracle and marvel. The evolutionist and creationist all look on the same intricate pattern of life and organization, but their explanation of the world around them is entirely different. From the microscopic to the immense, tremendous wonders are revealed in both form and function. I don't think that any should stir us with more astonishment than the body itself. How can the evolutionists explain the existence of such a delicate, complex machine as the human system? There's only one answer, really, and that is a mighty, infinite intelligence is behind it. The evolutionist says, no, nature did it. Blind chance and time produced every organ and developed every function of the human body. Now, this position is one of the most amazing that we can imagine, because only a fraction of the wisdom and mystery of our body is even understood by the greatest scientist of the day. Now, is chance and blind nature able to baffle the keenest intellects of the human race? Could mere happenstance produce the highly complicated functions of both body and mind of a human being? Utterly fantastic. We couldn't believe that for a moment. Every cell of the body is a miracle in itself. By the way, this is the only machine that can repair itself. Man can hardly duplicate even the simplest processes of our bodily functions. Of course, some of them could be duplicated, but what would it require, friends, for man to perform some of the simple functions of our body? It's been estimated that it would require machinery and electronic equipment to fill a building as large as the Empire State Building. And then it would take all the electrical energy of Niagara Falls to operate the equipment and all the water of Niagara Falls to keep it cool. Yet substances are produced in the body by

a few microscopic cells in just a fraction of a second that would require weeks to produce by giant machinery that would cover acres of floor space. Now, according to the evolutionist, man's origin goes all the way back to a little one-celled amoeba. Proof for this? Of course, there isn't any. The fact is that until the invention of a microscope, there was no scientific evidence of the existence of an amoeba. There were no fossil remains, of course, because they're made out of pure protoplasm, which is just about like jelly. Now, don't misunderstand me, friends. I do believe that these one-cell forms of life were in existence from the very beginning of creation, as Genesis 1:20 reveals. God said, "Let the waters bring forth the moving creatures that hath life." But I do say now, after that there was no scientific proof about the existence of those things long before man appeared. Now, this is what the evolutionist claims. Yes, there are multitudes of those one-cell forms of life, like the amoeba and the paramecium and the protozoa and so forth. And by the way, the zoologists observing these cells through the microscope can see just as much difference between them as we can see between cows and horses. Their methods of moving and of eating and reproducing are different. But friends, there's always one thing in common with these one-cell forms of life. They only reproduce after their kind. There's no reason to believe that an amoeba ever changed into any higher form of life. Now here's a question the evolutionists can't answer. How is it that the dinosaurs and some of the other great creatures have perished from the earth, literally disappeared from the stage of history? And yet the one-celled ancestor remains here by the billions, and not one of them is in the process of changing after countless generations of being observed. Yeah, that's a real question for the evolutionist, friends. Why hasn't the little amoeba and the paramecium and so forth gone through radical changes? They're still with us. Yes, another interesting fact, too. The cells are all different in these different families or species. You take chromosomes, for example. These are found in all cells, of course, and they determine the characteristics and the family lines. There's a different number of chromosomes for all species. And this makes crossbreeding impossible, by the way. Cats and dogs can only reproduce after their kind. They can't form any kind of unholy mixture between the different families of animals. This is interesting because it actually fits in exactly what the Bible teaches. In 1 Corinthians 15:38-39, we read this, "But God giveth it a body as it hath pleased him, and to every seed his own body. All flesh is not the same flesh, but there's one kind of flesh of men, another flesh of beasts, and another of fishes, and another of birds." So in other words, friends, no matter how much alike they might look on the outside, they're all different. It's a different kind of flesh, as the Bible puts it. How often a man and a monkey may look alike as far as the external form is concerned. The hand of a monkey and the hand of a man may be very similar. But does this prove that there's any kind of relationship between the two forms of life? This is looking at the morphological evidence, which is only the external evidence. But we're more concerned with histology, which deals with the minute internal makeup of cells and so forth. Now, if there's going to be any scientific evidence, we insist on it being more than just mere external form and shape. It's got to be based on some very careful scientific examination, a histological approach, in other words. Well, it all reminds me of a little boy who came in one day and told his dad very excitedly, "Hey, Dad, at last I know how horses are made." And his father said, "Well, how is that, son?" "Why," he said, "the blacksmith makes them." And his father said, "Oh, no, how did you come to such a conclusion as that?" "Well," he said, "I saw him." And his father said, "What did you see? Really, you didn't see him making a horse." He said, "Well, he wasn't making it, but he was just finishing one up. He was just nailing his feet on as I came by." Well, that's a little bit amusing, friends, but really, if we just take the appearance of things, we might be led to many false conclusions like that. Now, what do we find on close microscopic examination of these cells? Well, not only are cells different within families, but even the cells of different organs within the same body differ considerably from each other. Apparently, there are certain elements in certain cells for certain organs, and they'll not function in or for any other part of the body or any other organ of the body. Now, why do I say that? Well, in a living body, cells are constantly dying.
The longest that most

cells can live is about 28 days, and the shortest about 7 days. So all 26 trillion cells of the body are replaced almost completely within every four-week period. Now, this is all except the brain cells. Now, the brain cells we're excluding from this because they are not replaced after they die. But now, friends, as far as the rest of the body is concerned, that's a tremendous rate of cell replacement, isn't it? But what happens to all the dead cells? Well, they make a complete circuit in the bloodstream and return to the parent organ where they died. For example, the liver cells will enter the bloodstream and make a complete circuit and come right back to the liver again. But friends, those liver cells will not be received by any other organ of the body. They'll come back only to the liver. Heart cells will come back only to the heart. They would be expelled by the lungs or any other organ of the body. Now, when they return, what happens to them? They're broken down into component elements and used again in the creation of new cells. Now, that's very interesting, friends. They're almost like a fertilizer to produce other cells in the same organ of the body. Now, these facts about cells prove beyond any question that man has no relationship to other animals because the bodies are different. The cells are different. And even the different parts of the body itself contain cells that differ from other parts of the body. So there could be no question of one form of life turning into another form. They all have two things in common, bodies of dust and the breath of life, but that ends the kinship. Man has reason and conscience, which sets him apart as a different order of being entirely. I read about one man who was trying to determine if monkeys had any human characteristics. Now, this researcher was trying to get a monkey to put a few simple blocks together, like a child might be asked to do. But the monkey wasn't responding very well, and the man finally thought that maybe the animal was a bit embarrassed by his presence. So he slipped out the door and went into the other room next door and bent down to look through the keyhole to watch the monkey. To his utter amazement, he saw on the other side the monkey peering through the keyhole at him from the other side. So he found at least one human characteristic to the monkey: curiosity. No, the missing link is still missing, friends, and always will be. There's not one instance of animals crossing the lines of his own families and reproducing other species of animals. Now, one of the most unreasonable claims of evolution relates to the accidental development of the complicated human body. The marvel of this intricate machine furnishes the strongest proof against the claims of evolution. Only an intelligent designer and master engineer could have developed this miracle of form and function. Consider the heart, for example. It's an amazing pumping machine about the size of a human fist, but it pumps all 6 quarts of blood through the entire body every minute. In a lifetime, 41 million gallons of blood will be pumped from each ventricle of the heart, and that's 150,000 tons. And that little organ has no rest any longer than 3/4 of a second. Every 24 hours, that heart does an amount of work equal to what the leg muscles of a man would perform in climbing a mountain 13,000 feet high. Now, just think of that, friends. The heart, in fact, is a powerful muscle which has a very powerful contraction. But what causes it to beat? Well, it has a kind of electrical timing apparatus called a pacemaker that generates a tiny electrical impulse 70 times a minute, which sweeps across the muscle fibers of the heart, causing it to contract. Now, friends, they can call this a pacemaker if they like, but I prefer to call it the power of God. To consider this mysterious generator as a product of chance is just too incredible. We can't believe that, not for a moment. In fact, you know something, it would take a lot of faith, in fact, a faith only that an evolutionist could muster up, to really believe that this timing of that little impulse of the heart that keeps it beating exactly the right pace in order to provide blood for all the different portions of the body and organs of the body. Oh, I tell you, it would take a lot of faith to believe that that had to happen by chance or by some very fortunate accident. No, it's not an accident at all, friends. And now, this is Joe Cruz saying goodbye.

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3: 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He knows everything we think. And He loves us anyway. He didn't create us to just leave us to figure things out on our own. No, He sees us and He helps us. Life can feel lonely. So the next time you feel swallowed up with loneliness, remember that you have a loving Father who watches over you. 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

0: I'm John Fuller, co-host of Focus on the Family, and honoring pastors and church leaders has always been important. The Bible says that we're to respect those who work hard among us, those who are over us in the Lord and who admonish us, and to hold them in the highest regard in love because of their work. You can do that this month. October is Pastor Appreciation Month, and we're encouraging you to show gratitude to your spiritual leaders and let them know you're praying for them frequently. 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
2: Good evening, everyone. Thank you so much for being here tonight. What a blessing to see you. We're going to have it's been a great night so far. Didn't you enjoy that a moment ago? That was great. Now, when we're done tonight, we're not done. Because when I'm done, and after I've prayed, I'm going to have Dr. Hazel come back out because there's a question that I want to ask him to comment on, a subject to comment on, that deals with what we looked at last night. And it's a scarcely believable story, a true account of something that took place that you'll be blessed by. So now I got to make sure that I finish in time to give us time to get Dr. Hazel back out there. So last night, I must tell you what a blessing it was for me to meet several of you on the way out who said, we've been watching you for years on TBN and that type of thing. That's been really encouraging. You can see us Sundays on TBN, other networks as well. It Is Written has been around for 7 decades now, by the grace of God, still going strong. And we like doing nothing more than we're doing here, opening up the Bible, sharing with you so that your understanding of the Bible and your relationship with God can strengthen and deepen and grow in preparation for eternity. We believe Jesus is coming back soon. So let's pray. We'll thank God and we'll head forward. Let's pray. Our Father and our God, in Jesus' name, we come to you gratefully. We are asking your special blessing tonight. So speak and be heard. As we open the Bible, we don't do that presumptuously. We do so praying for the guidance, for the leading of your Holy Spirit. So bless us now, we ask you, for your glory, and we thank you. As people are here tonight looking into the Bible, some have brought cares and concerns, weights and burdens, joys and gladnesses, whatever's going on in the background of each life, I'm praying that you would be present and that you would bless richly. You are God, and we ask you to be God in our lives. So guide us now, we pray, with thanks. In Jesus' name, please join me in saying,
3: amen.
2: Amen. It was August the 10th, August the 10th. August, I don't know what you think when you think August the 10th, but if you were in Colombia in South America on August the 10th of this year, then when I say August the 10th, you are thinking things got shaky. That's a date no one there is going to forget for a while. When the earthquake struck, it was 7:34 local time. I was in the city of Ibagué, and I was 7 floors up. I happened to have my phone out, and it was sitting here, and I was talking with my wife via video. And I said to Melissa, oh, there's an earthquake. I was raised in New Zealand. I've been through a few of these. I lived in California. You feel the ground shake. And what happens is this. The ground shakes, and it stops shaking. That's what happens in an earthquake. It shakes a little, then it stops. Well, it didn't this time. I said, oh, the ground is shaking. This is an earthquake, I think. And then I paused. It shook a little. It was like the ground shivered. But then instead of stopping,

the shaking became more intense. I stood up. I don't know why, but I stood up. And Melissa said, as I was holding the phone out, she said, you are shaking. I said, I'm not shaking, but this room is shaking. Now, I said I was seven floors up, and I'm starting to have visions of what it's going to look like surfing down to the ground floor from the seventh floor, carrying the two floors that were above me. I thought, if things just stop now, it'll be okay. Except things didn't just stop now. The building started to make noises that I'd never heard a building make before. There was a popping, and there was a cracking, and a squeaking, and a graunching, and Melissa could hear that. And I said to her, you know what, honey, I never expected it would end like this. And then because I did not want her final image of me to be a roofing beam falling on top of me, I said, gotta go, call you back, bye, click. And I'm sure I prayed. In fact, I know I prayed, and we waited to see what would happen. Well, I'm here now, and I'm one of the fortunate ones. Only 40 miles away, buildings came crashing down. 70 miles away was the epicenter. Several hundred people died. Several thousand people were missing, and I'm sure many are still missing even to this day. So we were okay. But we were shaken. Now, what you know is that the Earth's crust is made up of tectonic plates, some of them very large, some of them much smaller. They will move at times. And when they move, when they collide together and cause friction down there, we feel the earthquake up here. So you might see the ground undulating. You might see a building swaying. You might see someone on the phone that you think is shaking. That's what you see up here. What that indicates is that there's something going on down there. And we're going to look at that tonight as we consider our subject, the unseen enemy. Jesus was confronted, approached by his disciples one day. And they said to him, tell us, when will these things be? What things? Jesus had just said the temple was going to be destroyed. Now put yourself in their shoes. That was a very big deal. The destruction of the temple, their symbol of national greatness, their symbol of the blessing of God, of God's call on Israel as a people, destroyed. They said, when will these things be? And they added, and what will be the sign of your coming and of the end of the age? So they were speaking about a couple of things. They lumped them together, the destruction of Jerusalem, and then Messiah's return and the end of all things as we know them today. We're living in a world that's approaching the end of time, and the signs that we see in the world around us are portents, omens of that, but they also indicate that there's something going on behind the surface. We need to look at that today. Jesus said, but the day of the Lord will come as a thief in the night. It's not that Jesus will come as a thief, but the day of his return will come as a thief, in the which the heavens shall pass away with a great noise, and the elements shall melt with fervent heat. The earth also and the works that are therein shall be burned up. That's what Jesus said. So he's looking forward. We are looking forward to some pretty serious times. Now, the good news is, of course, that God has a plan. And certain things must run their course before God's plan is entirely fulfilled. But God has a plan, which is good news. It's good news for you. What I don't want you to do is think that the end is coming and so we must live in fear. That's good for fundraising and not a lot else. You don't need to be living in fear tonight. You need to be living in confidence tonight, because the Bible tells us that Jesus is coming back soon. We looked last night and discovered that when he comes back, the kingdoms of this world will all be swept away, and he will usher in, he will establish a kingdom which shall never pass away. This is good news. But the Bible says we can expect, some fairly major things to take place in this world, very major. In fact, the Bible says this, Paul writing to the church in Thessalonica, let no one deceive you by any means, for that day will not come unless the falling away comes first and the man of sin is revealed, the son of perdition. The Bible says that this entity, this power,

I'll read it here. Opposes and exalts himself above all that is called God, all that is worship. Listen to this. So that he as God sits in the temple of God, showing himself that he is God. So there are some pretty big things coming for planet Earth just down the line. We see warnings in the Bible about the seven last plagues, about the mark of the beast. We will study that before we are done in Revelation today, the future unfolding. So let's look briefly at some of the signs Jesus talked about when he said these are some things that will take place, things you can see in this world before I return. Remember, they said, what shall be the sign of your coming and the end of the world? And then he gave them numerous signs. And it's interesting that this was the first one. Can you read it with me? He said, take heed that no one deceive you. Now that's interesting, isn't it? The first sign. Don't let anyone deceive you. It's important to read your Bible, to know for yourself what the Bible says. Don't worry, you don't need to have a doctorate of divinity to understand enough of what the Bible says to keep you from being seriously deceived. Jesus said there'd be spiritual deception in the world before he comes back. Many will come in my name saying, I am Christ, and shall deceive many. Now you get that very literally. I read recently that one news source said there were seven men alive, all claiming to be Jesus, and that people should follow him. Well, of course, none of them are Jesus. It's just indicative that some people will stop at nothing when it comes to deception and malfeasance. They said, I am Jesus. You know, what that demonstrates to us is there's a lot of confusion in the religious world today. I don't want to be unkind, and so I won't be. But you've got thousands of different religious denominations on the world today. And while, of course, there's room for disagreement, you know that not all of them are right. And you know that some of them are really wrong. And I think that you think that some of them go beyond being mistaken to being a little treacherous. And so we want to be careful. The book of Revelation talks about this. It speaks about Babylon. Babylon, the name comes from Babel, which means confusion. And even in the book of Revelation, Jesus warns us about Babylon. He's warning us about spiritual confusion in Earth's last day. So we want to keep that in mind. Then Jesus said this. He said, you will hear of wars and rumors of wars. Well, we hardly need to comment on that. 6,000 years after the creation of the world, and we just can't stay away from war. We have the means to devastate the planet multiple times over with the implements of warfare that we have. War never really accomplished too terribly much, and yet here we are right now. Two major wars and a lot of little wars besides that you don't hear too much about raging, and it seems as though no one can stop them. Or it seems that no one has the will to stop them, and I'm not sure which. But here we are. But notice what Jesus said. He said, see that you be not troubled, for all these things must come to pass, but the end is not yet. He said, nation shall rise against nation, kingdom against kingdom. In the last 160 years or so, from the Civil War down to this time, we've seen so much war. There have always, it seems, been major wars, but we really seem to be in an intense period of warfare around the globe. So it would seem to me that when Jesus said wars and rumors of wars, he was speaking about this day, indicating that we are living on the very precipice, on the very edge of eternity. He said there'll be famines, pestilences, and earthquakes in diverse places. Well, I feel very fortunate that the earthquake I experienced recently, seven floors up, turned out to be, at least for us, very minor. In China, 1976, 255,000 people, more than a quarter of a million, died in one earthquake. In Haiti, a dozen or maybe a little longer years ago, 220,000-odd people died in one earthquake. We've never seen this sort of thing around the world before. And Jesus spoke about earthquakes as a sign of his return. Now, he also spoke about diseases and pestilences. I need to read this to you so I don't get it wrong.

Every, listen to this, every 38 seconds, someone in the United States dies from a heart disease. Now, we get used to it. I'm taking this. I'm on that medication. My doctor says I got a stent. We thank God for that. But if you stop to think, this is crazy, the amount of illness, the amount of disease that we have. One in every four deaths, heart disease. Every year, 805,000 Americans, heart attack. More than one in 10 Americans has diabetes. No criticism here. I'm just pointing out the facts. About 90 million Americans, that's more than one in four, have pre-diabetes. We don't often think about these as pestilences, but man, that's what they are. And then you add the real scary ones. All of this bird flu and swine flu and SARS and Ebola. And then, of course, COVID-19, which killed far too many people and did a great amount of damage. If Jesus, when he was talking about diseases and pestilences, wasn't talking about this day, I don't know what he could have been talking about. Surely he was. Famines and earthquakes and natural disasters. You remember that tsunami 20 or so years ago killed a quarter of a million people? 7 years later in 2011, $300 billion of damage was done in Tokyo, in Japan, I beg your pardon, when an earthquake measuring 9 point, the one I was in was 7.4. Every point it goes up, it doubles in intensity. So 9.1, that's hard to imagine. Largest earthquake ever to hit Japan triggered a tsunami that caused massive devastation. Jesus talked about trouble in society. Crime statistics have run away from us. You know what I love? I love it when politicians will say something like, well, crime is down under my watch. Like, first, as though that politician had really much to do with it. But second, it's down. No, hang on. We still have a gigantic amount of crime and death and mayhem and criminal activity. Jesus said, iniquity shall abound. And as a result of that, the love of many will wax cold. That's why people have become hardened, jaded, almost impervious, as though people don't have a heart anymore. We witness so much crime around us on television and other places, and the love of many has waxed cold. Many signs Jesus pointed to, speaking about his return. Another one. He said to Daniel, shut up the words, seal the book until the time of the end. He said, many will run to and fro and knowledge will be increased. Now, actually, I believe primarily he's speaking about spiritual knowledge. And that's true, too. The knowledge of spiritual things has really increased from just a few hundred years ago when nobody knew nothing about the Bible. Now you can buy one at the dollar store. It's better this way. But when it comes to secular knowledge, it wasn't that many years ago that a computer would weigh around 27 tons. Now you've got a laptop that might weigh 2, 3, 4 pounds or a tablet that weighs next to nothing. And so knowledge has increased spiritually and secular knowledge as well. Today you can grab a phone and ask for directions, or you can ask your personal assistant to play music or tell you what the way. I mean, it's crazy. And apps and AI has kicked this thing up a notch in ways that we would never actually have imagined. To the extent, ladies and gentlemen, let me ask you a question. Now, you don't have to answer. But the first time you ever heard that the Bible said there's coming a time when people will not be able to buy and sell? I imagine you thought something like, well, how's that going to happen? I used to have people asking me in seminars like this, how can it possibly be that somebody could stop somebody else from buying and selling? Well, now the future has arrived, and you know as well as I do that can happen, well, with the click of a mouse. So these are the signs that Jesus spoke about, some of them at least. And you might say, but earthquakes, pestilences, we've always had them. There was an earthquake when Jesus died. I mean, earthquakes.

Yeah, that's true. That's true. But in Matthew 24, verse 8, Jesus said that these things are the beginnings of sorrows. And that word sorrows, it means something like birth pains. And probably half of the people here tonight know a lot more about birth pains than the other half of the people here tonight. But what we know is that the closer the baby gets, particularly when you get down to business time, the contractions become more frequent and more intense. And that's what Jesus is saying about these birth pains. One earthquake doesn't mean too much in the grand scheme of things. Another disease doesn't mean, look, Jesus is coming back now. But you add these things together, natural disasters are increasing. Earthquakes are increasing. These are signs that we need to be getting ready for the return of Jesus. There's something significant about to play out in our world. The Bible says, therefore, when you see the abomination of desolation spoken of by Daniel the prophet standing in the holy place, whoever reads, let that person understand. Then let those who are in Judea flee to the mountains. We're getting very close. Remember, the disciples asked Jesus about a couple of things. The destruction of Jerusalem and the end of the world. Here he speaks about the Roman armies entering Jerusalem, destroying the city of God. In the context of Earth's last days, we can expect to see something that parallels that. Something pagan, contrary to the teaching of the Bible, entering into Christianity to do great damage and lead people away from the teachings of the Bible. That's what Jesus is getting at here. So what's going on behind the scenes, behind the warning signs? Remember, Paul said, we don't wrestle with flesh and blood, but we do wrestle with principalities and powers. Put on the whole armor of God. If you see some cat walking through the mall wearing armor and chainmail, you think, man, what is up with you? Is there a war going on? Why did Jesus say wear armor? Because there's a war going on, a spiritual war going on. We see the signs like that warning light on a dashboard. When the warning light shows up on your dashboard, you don't take the car to the mechanic and say, can you fix that light, please? It keeps coming on. That light says there's something going on that you can't see. It indicates that there's things happening behind the scenes. Book of Job. Job was described as perfect and upright, one who feared God and eschewed or shunned evil. But Satan said, I want to get at Job, and God, for reasons that we ought to be very thankful for, said, okay, I'll let you harm him, but don't take his life. He knew that he could trust Job, and it turned out that God was right. And so Satan went out from the presence of the Lord and struck Job with painful boils from the sole of his foot to the crown of his head. Job couldn't know any of this. He didn't know that there'd been a conversation between God and Satan. He didn't know. He didn't know that Satan said, if you let me touch this guy will turn on you like nobody's business. There was something going on behind the scenes. And that's what Paul is getting at when he talks about our opposition being spiritual wickedness in high places. In fact, when you get to Revelation, you read that the dragon, and that's the devil, was wroth, and that means mad, with the woman, and that's the church. Woman is a symbol in prophecy representing a church. The dragon was mad with the church. What'd he do? He went to make war with the remnant. That's the folks left over at the end. The remnant of her seed, those who keep the commandments of God and have the testimony of Jesus Christ. So we're in a war. We see stuff going on in the world. You'd be wise to say, yeah, but what's going on behind the scenes? Another example, Daniel chapter 10. We don't often read that chapter. Daniel's been praying for 3 weeks. When the angel shows up, he said,
The Prince of Persia has been withstanding me these 3 weeks. There's a war going on in the background, Daniel, that you can't see. That's what's been occupying my time. The curtain has been pulled. We don't see that realm, that dimension, but it's real. It's around us. And there's a spiritual war that's taking place while we are here this evening. The devil is angry with the church. And this explains some of what's been going on in the world. Charles Darwin got on a boat, the Beagle, went to the Galapagos Island. He looked at the stuff taking place there. He said, you know what that means? It means that we got here as a result of evolution. Now, you might say, oh, Charles Darwin was just a scientist following information, doing his best. I will tell you, the devil put him up to that. So that Darwin's disciples will teach your kids and grandkids that they descended from monkeys or sloths or crocodiles or something or other. So that your children can go to university, pay a king's ransom, only to be told that there's no God and their existence is an accident. Was Darwin a scientist? Sure he was. Was he a good scientist? Maybe, but he was a mistaken scientist. And the point was, he undermined faith in God to the extent that the intelligentsia, much of the intelligentsia today, sides with Darwin and has decided that the Bible ought to be cast aside. Go back a little further. French Revolution. There was an uprising in France, a nation that declared itself an atheist country. They took a lady of ill repute, took her into Notre Dame Cathedral, no wonder the thing burned down, set her on a platform, said, this is your God, she's the goddess of reason. Now, the people in France were so angry with what the church had done, the way the church had corrupted religion, that there was an uprising against faith in God. You call that political turmoil. It was, but what was the devil doing? He was riding that to destroy faith in God. Karl Marx wrote his Communist Manifesto. Oh, sure, a fellow with quirky political views, although getting to be a little more mainstream these days. No, he wasn't that. This was a guy who said that religion was the opium of the people. This was a man who stood up and was used by the devil to undermine faith in God and to ultimately birth a movement that in a very oppressive way crushed faith in God. And so you see movements, political figures and this and that. Keep in mind what's happening behind the scenes. The devil unleashing on the world people and groups and movements to destroy faith. To destroy faith in God, to destroy faith in the Bible, to destroy trust in the church. And of course, plenty of people give the devil an assist in that. There's been a move away from faith in God. You go to Europe today and the grand old cathedrals are essentially museums, that's all. You can go to Westminster Abbey, but you've got to pay £25 to get in there. But you go there on a Sunday morning, it's free to get in. Ain't nobody there, generally speaking. It's a museum now. Because faith in the God of these churches has diminished away to practically nothing. A movement away from God crafted by the devil. You know what I saw? I think it's a documentary coming out. I saw the article. 100,000 Christian churches in the United States are in the process of closing right about now. Over a certain span of time. 100,000 of them. Big old churches that people used to attend, and now there's four or five or six people, and the preachers say, we can't go on anymore like this. Indicating a move away from faith in God. Now, you might say that some of those churches deserve to close. I don't know. And now, that's not talking about the other churches that are opening. But it's indicative that even here, you know, there are more Wiccans in the United States than Presbyterians. Did you know that? That's quite a stunning statistic, I think. The destruction of the family, not an accident. That's the devil playing the long game. Destroy the family, you destroy society, and you promote irreligion. Economic pain on families. That's, again, Satan making life more difficult, making things a struggle for people. The internet flooded with porn.
same thing. Somebody said pornography, that's freedom of expression. No, freedom of expression is this. It's what you do out on the street. You can carry a sign. You know, you have to go there. I hope you don't mind me mentioning this, but I looked this stat up. One statistic said that almost 4 million women are on OnlyFans as business operators. That represents maybe 75 or a little over percent of all. So there's plenty of men as well. Why in the world is a college student, they're not all college students, saying today, well, you know, I could pursue my liberal arts degree or I could do this? Is this just morals? Are people just evil? I mean, you could answer that by saying yes, but that's not my point. My point is Satan has engineered things now. That you got a generation of desperate people saying, I could work my backside off and get nowhere, or I could show my backside off and make $1 million. Engineered, ladies and gentlemen. It's been engineered. The destruction of society has been engineered behind the scenes by a devil that wants to ruin you. The food we eat, full of garbage. How did that happen? Well, it happened because the devil wants to drag us down. And what's driving this? What did Paul write? The love of money is a root of all kinds of evil. That's what Paul wrote. So I saw an article that I liked the headline. If AI is so bad, why don't we just switch it off? And so there was two or three reasons given, and the fourth reason, you know what it was? There's too much money involved in this thing now. The largest company in the world has a market capitalization of $5.6 trillion. 90% of its income comes from AI. So shut down AI, the economy will crash. Now, I'm not an alarmist, but let's say AI is going to destroy the world. Some people are saying it will. Let's say it is. Society has said, okay, it's going to destroy the world, but it would cost us too much to save the world, so we're not going to do it. That's where we are today. We are holding each other's hands and walking into oblivion like soldiers at Gettysburg walked in Pickett's charge into the gunfire. And we know we're going to be taken down, but it's as though we don't possess the wherewithal to do anything about it. We've been set up by a devil who knew how to pull the right strings and press the right buttons to get people to destroy themselves. Shortly after the creation of the world, Eve was tempted. A serpent said, you go ahead, Eve, and you eat that fruit. What was God doing? Dr. Hazel mentioned this earlier. God said, you eat the fruit, you die. Along came the devil, you will not surely die. You know, this is really interesting. When the Bible says one thing and somebody stands up and says the complete opposite, that's a sign. That's a sign to get out. That's a sign that's no, I'm not saying you see it a little differently than I do. If you say, well, I see it this way, I see that, I'm not getting up and running out on you. But the devil has people openly contradicting the word of God, just like Satan did here. People have the choice to surrender their will to God or to listen to the devil. And that's where we are right now. The Bible says there was war in heaven. Michael and his angels fought against the dragon, and the dragon fought in his angels and prevailed not. Neither was their place found any more in heaven. And what happened? The great dragon was cast out, that old serpent called the devil and Satan, which deceiveth the whole world. He was cast out to the earth, and his angels were cast out with him. Now, ladies and gentlemen, you are tempted to say, why did God do that? What do you mean, why did God do that? Why did God warn Eve not to eat that fruit? And Eve was listening to that devil, and she had God's words ringing in her ears. Don't eat the fruit. But she wanted what she wasn't supposed to have, and God did everything he could. But Satan came down to this earth and deceived the world. Now, we understand something about his M.O. now. Let's go a little further. In Isaiah chapter 14, you read this, speaking about the devil. How are you fallen from heaven, O Lucifer, son of the morning? How are you cut down to the ground, you who weakened the nations? For you have said in your heart, I will ascend into heaven.
I will exalt my throne above the stars of God. I will also sit on the mount of the congregation on the farthest sides of the north.

don't. I feel it's unfortunate when people say, well, don't get that tattoo because if you do, because if you do, that's the mark of the beast. Help me understand what this would have to do with worship. The issue in the end of time is worship. Who will you give your heart to? Who will you serve? Who will you worship? Satan's in this to receive the worship that belongs only to God. So now let that be a foundational thing upon which you build your understanding of Bible prophecy. An angry devil, a jealous devil, seeking to receive your worship. And so down at the end of time, we read this. I saw one of his heads as it were wounded to death, and his deadly wound was healed. He's going to be pretty successful. And all the world wondered after the beast. And they, what's that word? They worshiped the dragon. Who's the dragon? Satan. And they worshiped the dragon who gave power unto the beast. And they worshiped the beast, saying, who is like unto the beast? Who is able to make war with him? And then it says, all that dwell upon the earth shall worship him. Those whose names, now there is an exception here. Those whose names are not written in the book of life of the Lamb slain from the foundation of the world. Now, I don't know. I'm not much smarter than anybody else. And I just read that everybody on earth is going to follow the wrong leader. For me, that's a wake-up call. For me, that's a reason to pray and say, God, you just take my heart. Jesus, you live your life in me because I want your will done and not mine. This is a strong call that we are surrendered to God and living in harmony with him. And so somebody says, well, if all of this is coming, why doesn't God just destroy the devil? Take care of it that way. Be the worst thing God could do. And I know that sounds counterintuitive, but really it's not. You see, God created the earth. Sin rose up. God said, trust me. The devil did his thing. Now, you have the Bible and 6,000 years of human history to base your case on. Imagine being one of the angels in heaven long ago. Lucifer is starting a whisper campaign and boom, God nukes him. And you would say, what'd you do that for? Well, because Lucifer was saying that I was unfair and not to be trusted. Well, looks like he was right. Instead, God says, I'll let this play out. And I'll demonstrate my love for you. My son will die on a cross for you. I'll demonstrate that heaven couldn't have given more, couldn't love you more, couldn't care for you more. And I'll give you the choice to follow who you choose to follow. The earth, the universe would have been plunged into fear, terror, if God had decided he was going to start destroying everybody who questioned him. Imagine Satan and a third of the angels, before the issues had been settled, being destroyed by God. No, that would not have been good. God's plan was this. Adam and Eve, think about this. Adam and Eve made by God's own hands, and they sinned. God could have destroyed them, but instead he said, I'll let you live. The wages of sin is death. I'll die that death. I wonder if you were an angel, what you'd have said to Jesus. If Jesus said, you know, I'm going to go, I'll go and die for them. You'd have said, let me go instead. Maybe you'd have tried to stop him. I don't know. God said, here's what I'll do. In order to win your heart, I will demonstrate the immensity of heaven's love for you. I'll die on a cross. I'll let them shove a spear in my side. There'll be a crown of thorns on my head. They'll lacerate my back to the point that it looks like raw meat. The justice system will let me down. My friends will forsake me and flee. They'll humiliate me here in the presence of all of these witnesses. But I'll do that

demonstrate to you that following Jesus is the best decision that you could make. Now, are we in a sinful world? Yes, we are. The Bible says that the whole creation groans and labors with birth pangs together until now. The earth is getting tired, man. It's creaking, it's groaning, it's giving evidence that it's about worn out. Society is circling the drain, unfortunately. We live in a world that's betraying us. Politicians can't get it right or won't get it right. I'm not quite sure which. I mean that quite sincerely. But God says, if you'll trust me, if you'll trust me, if you'll believe in me, if you'll accept me and let me be the one that you serve and worship, I'm going to get you through this thing. Doesn't mean there won't be a time of trouble. The Bible promises us that. But you know what else the Bible says? Jesus said, let not your heart be troubled. You believe in God, believe also in me. In my Father's house are many mansions. If it weren't so, I would have told you. He said, I go to prepare a place for you. Listen. And if I go and prepare a place for you, I will come again and receive you to myself, so that where I am, there you may be with all, there you may be also. The old song, when we've been there 10,000 years, bright shining as the sun. It doesn't say we're going to turn to God and complain about that hard time we had down on planet Earth. When we've been there 10,000 years, we're going to say, bring on 10,000 more. It's good to be here in the presence of God. The Bible says in God's presence, there is the fullness of joy. And so it may get a little sticky between now and the time Jesus comes back. Small price to pay. We're going to say heaven was cheap enough. We're going to hang on to God and let God get us through. Our salvation is his business. We will trust. And friend, tonight we're seeing wars, rumors of wars, natural disasters, spiritual confusion. And we just scratched the surface. Those are signs to help us understand that the word of God is real. It's sure. That Jesus is soon to come back, that the Bible can be trusted, and that our God is a good God. What do you say? Amen. A good God. And there is a great spiritual battle going on. We see signs. What's going on beneath the surface? Satan is marshaling his forces, but God is putting together his army as well. What does the Bible say about the church one day? Who is this that looketh forth as the morning? Fair as the moon, clear as the sun, and terrible as an army with banners. There's a great day coming for those who trust in the Lord. I was in Guatemala several years ago. I started with a story about a natural disaster. I'll finish with one as well, just to keep things bright and sunny, I suppose. In Guatemala, shortly after a volcano called Volcan de Odel. I forget, somebody can correct me. Volcan de Fuego? Sounds like Del. Volcan del Fuego. The volcano of fire. It erupted. Now this thing, you can see it right here, smoking imperiously in the distance. This thing had erupted before and it smoked a lot. But the government scientists, seismologists or something or other, they believed that this thing was going to blow, and it would be quite spectacular. I met a lady named Rosa. So you see that those are buildings that are submerged, covered up in what was the pyroclastic flow. Dirt, rock, superheated by gas, stone and so forth, ash. It flowed down the side of that mountain, swallowed up the town of San Miguel Los Lotes. Nothing left. Nothing left. Thousands dead. Thousands. But I spoke to this lady, Rosa. This is a shelter for people who had been displaced by the volcano. Rosa was a government volunteer. Her role? To go from house to house and warn people to get out when there was danger that the volcano would erupt. As Rosa talked to me, tears poured down her face. She said, I would go from house to house and people would say, I'll be fine. I'm just going to lock the doors and close the windows and we'll be good.

0: She said, it's serious this time. You've got to move. Rosa, we're fine. It was a Sunday when the volcano erupted. She said, I went into a church. There were about 70 people there. I said, brothers and sisters, you got to get out. The volcano is going to erupt. And they said, God will take care of us. Not knowing that God was taking care of them by sending Rosa. So they went to church that day, all 70 of them, and I hate to be crass, but they're all still in church. That same church. On top of them, about 35 feet of volcanic debris. No one got out. No one got out. But God sent the warning. Sent the messenger. He's done that here in this earth. He has sent the warning. He said, it's time to be ready. In Luke's rendition of Matthew 24, Luke chapter 21, Dr. Luke wrote, men's hearts failing them for fear and the expectation of those things which are coming on the earth. Now listen, sounds bad, sounds bad, sounds ominous, sounds onerous. But Jesus didn't see it that way. That's why he said, and when these things begin to come to pass, then what are we to do? We're to look up, and we're to lift up what? Lift up your heads. Why? Because your redemption draweth nigh. Now, if that's not the best news that you've ever heard, then you must have heard some news that I've never heard. Look up. Your redemption draws nigh. Look up. Jesus is coming back. Oh, there's trouble down here on planet Earth. And God shares that with us tonight so that we can know to be ready for his return. There are things going on behind the scenes that we can't see, but we can know something about because we read the Bible. Jesus said, don't be alarmed, don't be fearful, don't be troubled. Instead, lift up your heads, look up, for your redemption draws nigh. Now, it might not be Rosa. But I'm here to tell you tonight that the right thing to do is to flee. And that's run into the arms of Jesus and find shelter there, refuge there, sanctuary there in preparation for his return. It won't be long. Jesus is coming soon. Good news. Can you say amen?
1: Amen.
0: Come on. We got to pray. We got to pray together. And we thank God tonight, our Father in heaven, how grateful we are that our redemption draws nigh. We thank you for your word. The Bible calls it a more sure word of prophecy. And we are grateful tonight. We are praying that everybody in this room, everyone who can hear the sound of my voice, would say, Jesus is the better way. He died that I might live. He's coming back that I might live eternally. And I am thankful tonight that we have hope because our redemption draws nigh. Friend, would you like to tell God tonight, I'm in, I trust you, I accept Jesus, and I want to follow him. If you would you raise your hand wherever you are? Only God is watching. This is between you and God. But would you lift up your hand and say, I believe, I trust, I'm a follower of Jesus. Tonight we thank you, dear Lord. And I'm asking that you would bless and keep us, preserve us until that great day when Jesus returns. We love you, we thank you, and we pray tonight sincerely, believing in Jesus' name. Please say with me, amen, amen and amen. Thank you and God bless you. Don't go. Don't go. I told you I have something special for you tonight. We got about 8 minutes or so before we're due to quit. And I think that's just fast enough to have Dr. Michael Hausel come out and tell us a story quickly. It's a wonderful story. Thank you very much, Dr. Hausel. Appreciate
2: it's great to
0: you
2: be
0: being
2: here. Good.
0: Last night, I shared with you the prophecy of Daniel chapter 2. Four kingdoms, Babylon, Medo-Persia, Greece, Rome. Understanding that prophecy once saved a young man's life in very surprising circumstances. I need you to step forward onto this line.
2: Sure.
0: We have that many minutes left.
2: All right.
0: Well, Go ahead.
2: I've got some slides to share as well. I do.
0: Fantastic.
2: I think they'll work. Anyway, we have a number of, yes, we have a wonderful story. My grandfather was serving in World War II, actually as a minister during that time in Germany. My father always used to say we were born on the wrong side of the ocean at the wrong time. And

0: And he was drafted into the German army with every other able-bodied man at the age of 40 because he had served as a young person in World War I.
1: You got pictures
0: 18.
1: Of
0: yeah, this is them.
1: The next one, yeah.
0: I'll click the next one, okay? I don't see them back here on
1: the
0: screen.
1: Let me take care of that.
0: Yeah, you can take care of that. All right.
1: You do the hard work.
0: All right. So anyway, so my grandfather was on the front lines. He was marching into the heart of Russia through the Ukraine, very same places that are being battled over right now. And he was in a bridge building unit that built bridges after the Russians had destroyed them so that the Germans could not advance. And this is him in front of one of those bridges. This is the Dnieper River. That was that bridge was destroyed in the background. They would build pontoon bridges in this engineering unit across, Unit 699. One day, his commanding officer called him into his makeshift office, and he said, "Do you think Germany is going to win this war?" My grandfather, as a minister, had been giving Bible studies to his fellow soldiers in that unit. There were about 1,200 men. And he had heard about this, and he had heard some rumors going around that my grandfather was teaching something a little differently from the Bible. My grandfather knew this was a really tough question. If he answers it honestly, he would say, according to prophecy, according to Daniel 2, that Germany would not win the war because the toes and the feet of mixed clay and iron would not unite again. But he also knew that would not be a very patriotic thing to say to his officer. So he was quiet for a moment, said a prayer to heaven, and then he said, "Is this an official or an unofficial question?" And his officer took off his hat, which was a code in the unit to say they could answer unofficially. My grandfather took it off as well. He pulled out his Bible from his pocket, which he always carried with him. He opened up to Daniel chapter 2. And in Daniel chapter 2, he had this very piece of paper folded up in four parts in his Bible. And he opened that up, and he began to give the Bible study that you heard last night from Pastor John Bradshaw, a Bible study that took about an hour and a half going through these various medals, these various dates and everything. And at the end, he came to the feet of iron mixed with clay, and he says, just as we're living in the remnants of the Roman Empire, Napoleon couldn't bring this all together. Other people couldn't bring it together. The royal houses of Europe couldn't hold it together. He says, this will not happen either under Hitler's regime. There will not be a Third Reich that lasts 1,000 years. He will lose this war. And his officer looked at him, Captain Mikus, and he said, interesting. Can I have that Bible? And my grandfather handed it over to him reluctantly, and he was dismissed. My grandfather went back that night. He prayed. He says, Lord, may the words that I've spoken here tonight not return void and empty. And Lord, more than that, I pray that you would restore your word to me, because he knew that that Bible was his hope. That Bible was the promises of God that he relied on every morning and every evening as he shared his devotional life with God. He was called back a few days later, and now there were two other officers in that room. Two other officers standing with his commanding officer. His heart sank. He thought he had been betrayed. And at that very moment, his commanding officer told everybody to remove their hats, handed my grandfather's Bible back. He says, I want you to repeat everything that you've shared with me. And my grandfather did an hour and a half Bible study again, shared everything when he came down to the brunch line and said, the Third Reich will not last forever. There will not be 1,000 years of a Third Reich. And he was then introduced to these two men. One was a former gymnasium or high school history teacher who had been drafted like everybody else had. He had confirmed all the dates that my grandfather had given, 605 to 539, 539 to 331 and so forth, all the way down. And this person over here was a professor of history at a major German university before he was drafted into the war. They have confirmed all the dates and all the details that you've provided here. My grandfather was rather relieved because he, due to his high school and being drafted into World War I, he was not able to have an education beyond even high school. And yet these men had just confirmed these dates. And with that, those men were dismissed. And Captain Mikus said, okay, Hazel, he said, we have to get back before the war ends. I mean, before we have to get behind American lines. We have to prepare now. You're the clerk of this unit. You prepare every ounce of gasoline, every food, whatever you can prepare to go back.
1: How far away were they from home?
0: They were about

0: 2,000 kilometers away from Germany.
1: Miles.
0: And they had to move back quickly. And they did.
1: And the commanding officer said, clearly then we're not going to triumph.
0: Right.
1: That means everything's going to fall apart.
0: That's right.
1: We got to get ready to get back home.
0: Right. And they made it. They made it behind American lines, and they were able to get home safely. And my grandfather was the first pastor in his church to be back serving the Lord in the army of the Lord.
1: Remarkable story.
0: Yes. Thank you.
1: Remarkable, remarkable story. So did the family used to get together and say, Grandpa, tell us more stories?
0: We did. He didn't talk about it for many years.
1: Of course.
0: But as he got older, he opened up more and more. And my father always told these stories as well to us. He was 10 when the war ended. He knew the stories well. And my grandfather, yeah, he would tell us the stories. And we'd always ask him, why did you carry a wooden gun throughout the war? Because he also didn't believe in killing. And he had a carved wooden gun that he carried so he would never be tempted to use it like he had in World War I before he became a born-again Christian.
1: What would have happened had his commanding officers known that he had a wooden gun?
0: He would have been court-martialed.
1: So God protected
0: maybe worse.
1: As well.
0: Maybe worse.
1: So this is the man, he didn't want to shoot anybody.
0: Of the 1,200 men in the original unit, they were replaced four times. There were 5,000 men that went through that unit. Of the original 1,200, only seven survived. Only three were not wounded during the war. My grandfather, the captain, and the cook were the three that were not wounded during the war.
1: Remarkable. God's hand was over him, and
0: absolutely,
1: we are glad.
0: Absolutely.
1: Thank you. Thank you very much. Thank you very much.

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3: With SRN News, I'm John Scott. The southeastern United States dealing with the aftermath of last week's hurricane.
4: Cleanup efforts continue after Hurricane Isaias made landfall Friday night along the western Florida panhandle. It was the first Atlantic hurricane of the year. Five deaths are blamed on the storm, two in Florida.

0: Florida to in Alabama and another in South Carolina. At last check, some 65,000 people are still in the dark across Florida.
1: That's correspondent Tammy Trujillo. At a rally in Youngstown, Ohio, Monday night, President Trump touted his administration's efforts to reduce crime.
2: The crime that we do have is much less, you know, it's not killing and stabbings and all, it's really much less. And I saw a person coming in from Memphis, said, sir, it's the most, nobody talks about it. I said, talk about what? Where do you live? Memphis, Tennessee. I said, so what is it? It's like we're living in a different country. In 6 months, what you've done to Memphis, it's safe. We walk outside now. We can breathe. We're not worried about being shot.
1: The president appeared with Senator John Houston, the incumbent facing a close challenge from former Democratic Senator Sherrod Brown tonight. The president joined Senator Dan Sullivan for a rally in Wasilla, Alaska. Delta Airlines will delay the start of its nonstop service between Atlanta and Riyadh, Saudi Arabia until early next year.
3: Delta had planned to begin the new service on October 23rd, but postponed the debut after several deadly attacks on King Khalid International Airport. Delta's decision came after the FAA advised airlines on Sunday to exercise caution when flying in or around Saudi Arabia. Iran-backed Houthi rebels in Yemen claimed responsibility for Saturday's missile attack that killed at least 12 people and wounded more than 300 at Riyadh's main airport. I'm Matt Mattinson.
1: Earnings season kicks off this week with big banks, including Bank of America, Citigroup, and Wells Fargo, all posting results. This is SRNU.
4: During a brief lapse during a busy day at a large campout with young people, I noticed a man wearing black sporting shoes, but one was a tie-up and the other a Velcro. When I pointed it out, he said, well, I was in such a hurry this morning I didn't pay attention. During his harried day, he failed to dress properly. When the Bible speaks of people getting Christ's righteous character, it compares it to the wearing of clothing. In other words, through faith we are clothed in his righteous character because our own goodness is like wearing filthy rags. If you ask him in faith to save you and change your life, he will cloth you with his peace, his joy, his love, his righteous life. But it's so easy to get in a hurry farming and ranching, forgetting Jesus and simply dressing in one's own goodness. But then things don't match. Why not take time for Jesus? His covering of righteousness is a great piece of cloth. This is Rod Bieber with Seed Time and Harvest.
1: Sight and Sound Theaters is a family-owned entertainment organization which produces live Broadway-caliber theater productions focusing on Scripture. With theaters in Lancaster, Pennsylvania, and Branson, Missouri, their biblical productions draw sellout audiences night after night. We asked Katie Miller, whose family founded Sight and Sound back in 1976, why she thinks family-friendly biblical productions are so popular in today's chaotic society.
5: We live in such a hope-hungry world, and all of these stories point to the true hope that is in Jesus, and I think people are so hungry for that. 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You know, there's a reason that Jesus told stories. That's how he taught. He didn't come and teach theology. He told stories.
1: 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This is SRN News. At least 139 people are dead, dozens more missing after a boat carrying migrants capsized en route from Africa to Yemen. One man is dead after being attacked by a tiger at a wildlife park in England. Alex Taylor Brown reports that, according to South Yorkshire police, the man managed to climb into a Siberian tiger enclosure at Yorkshire Wildlife Park from an overhead walkway on Saturday.
6: An eyewitness has told some of the papers that a woman apparently tried to stop the man from going in, but he managed to overpower her. He's then alleged to have started bowing down to the tiger before it attacked him.
1: The man suffered serious injuries and was pronounced dead at the scene despite medical efforts. The park was evacuated and closed through the weekend. Authorities say that tiger was unharmed and remain in its enclosure. It was not euthanized. More details at SRN News.
7: Here's a word of hope for your life today from the book of John. But to all who believed him and accepted him, he gave the right to become children of God. John 1, verse 12.

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1: This is Max Licato. When Jesus found the just healed man in the temple, he told him, "See, you have been made well. Sin no more, lest a worse thing come upon you." John chapter 5 and verse 14. Stagnant do-nothingness is deemed as a serious event. No more Bethesda for you. No more waking up and going to sleep in the same mess. God is the God of forward motion, the God of tomorrow. The man in John's story had waited 38 years, but something about the presence of Christ, the question of Christ, the command of Christ, convinced him not to wait another day. Let's join him. Ask the Lord this question: what can I do today that will take me in the direction of a better tomorrow? Keep asking until you hear an answer. And once you hear it, do it. Stand up, take up, and walk. Remember, friends, you are never alone. This is Max Licato.

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1: Okay, Dave, so you were raised by a single mom, and you probably have some advice for single parents.
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3: Yeah, I would say, first of all, you're not alone. I know my mom felt alone. She worked several jobs. She thought she was failing every second, and yet she prayed for me. She loved me. She spoke, I'm not kidding, spoke life to me every single day, even when I was making terrible mistakes in high school.
1: And she also found mentors for you, and she went to church every single week.
3: Yeah, I hated it. She took me to church every week, and there was no question I had to go. And yeah, she found men in my life to pour into me. Single moms, I just want to let you know, God sees you, God's empowering you, and God has a plan for your son or daughter. Don't give up hope. He's using you even this very day.
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1: Hi, I'm Marty Michaels, and welcome to Heartbeat. An NBC News poll found that a majority of people considered their genetic code and its effect on their future to be more important than their ancestry. So which is more important, genetics or genealogy? Both factors play an important role in the total makeup of all of us, but the choices we make have even more influence on our future. This is especially true in a spiritual sense. The Bible tells us that from God's point of view, when we choose to place our faith in Jesus Christ, He sees us as new persons. Far more important than what we think about genetics or genealogy is what God thinks about us. Heartbeat is brought to you by the Salvation Army.

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0: Hi, I'm Johnny Erickson Tata, and you ask any pastor, ministry is an amazing calling. Being a part of special moments in people's lives, officiating over weddings, seeing people receive Jesus Christ, but it's also full of conflict. So during Pastor Appreciation Month, please bless your pastor. And one way of doing it is with a simple handwritten card or an email of gratitude. And while you're at it, hey, make it a regular habit.
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3: With SRN News, I'm Rich Thomason in Washington. Stumping for Republican candidates, the campaigner-in-chief heads to Alaska today following an Ohio rally where President Trump assured the crowd that the Iran war is almost over.
4: It's going to end very soon, and as soon as it ends, your gasoline comes down. But remember, your prices, your gas prices, are lower than when Biden was president, and he didn't do anything about Iran, the Islamic Republic of Iran.
3: As for the raid on the Washington, D.C. home of Somali native Democrat Congresswoman Ilhan Omar.
4: And that Ilhan, somebody was asking me, I don't know what they're doing with her, but I can tell you this, she's a disaster. She comes in from a country without laws, without police, without military, without all they do is shoot each other.
3: The raid is-

0: is reportedly part of an investigation of Omar's immigration paperwork. Omar calls it an attempt to target political enemies and weaponize federal law enforcement. If there is a Ukraine-Russia ceasefire, it hasn't taken hold yet. The two sides continue hammering away at each other. It is surgery today for Pope Leo at a hospital in Rome.
1: The 71-year-old U.S.-born pontiff made the announcement Sunday during his prayer at St. Peter's Square. Leo said doctors recently discovered a nodule on one of his lungs and that it was detected at a very early stage. The Pope said the doctors believed it was best to intervene, so he's following their advice and undergoing surgery to have it removed. I'm Tammy Trujillo.
0: One person is dead, at least four others injured. An accident involving a roller coaster at Six Flags over Georgia. The nature of the mishap is not clear. Police have not confirmed witness accounts that a man fell from the coaster after being launched from his seat. On Wall Street, the Dow futures 272 points higher. NASDAQ futures down 144. This is SRN News.
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4: John Adams understood something that America cannot afford to forget. Freedom requires character. While serving as president, Adams always remembered that America would not survive. It could not govern itself, control its own passion. Adams wrote, "Our Constitution was made only for a moral and religious people. It is wholly inadequate to the government of any other." Adams understood that self-government depended on much, much more than the document itself. It depended and was guided by faith, by virtue, by responsibility, and above all, by self-restraint. Because government can enforce laws, but it cannot create character. Our Constitution protects a free people, but our Constitution cannot create a moral people. It cannot create self-restraint. It's up to us.
0: Delta Airlines is delaying the start of nonstop flights between Atlanta and Riyadh, Saudi Arabia.
5: It won't happen until early next year. Delta had planned to begin the new service on October 23rd, but postponed the debut after several deadly attacks on King Khalid International Airport. Delta's decision came after the FAA advised airlines on Sunday to exercise caution when flying in or around Saudi Arabia. Iran-backed Houthi rebels in Yemen claimed responsibility for Saturday's missile attack that killed at least 12 people and wounded more than 300 at Riyadh's main airport. Keith Peters, Washington.
0: Most fraternities at the University of Arizona resuming normal activities after school officials lifted a campus-wide suspension. University leadership reinstated 16 chapters following mandatory meetings between chapter advisors and the dean of students to address rising misconduct concerns. More details, srnnews.com.
6: 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John 1, verse 12.

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Here's more reading from the Bible about Jesus Christ, picking up with Luke 7:11. Soon afterwards, he went to a city called Nain, and his disciples were going along with him, accompanied by a large crowd. Now as he approached the gate of the city, a dead man was being carried out, the only son of his mother, and she was a widow, and a sizable crowd from the city was with her. When the Lord saw her, he felt compassion for her and said to her, "Do not weep." And he came up and touched the coffin, and the bearers came to a halt. And he said, "Young man, I say to you, arise." The dead man sat up and began to speak, and Jesus gave him back to his mother. Fear gripped them all, and they began glorifying God, saying, "A great prophet has arisen among us, and God has visited his people." This report concerning him went out all over Judea and in all the surrounding district. The disciples of John reported to him about all these things. Summoning two of his disciples, John sent them to the Lord, saying, "Are you the expected one, or do we look for someone else?" When the men came to him, they said, "John the Baptist has sent us to you to ask, 'Are you the expected one, or do we look for someone else?'" At that very time, he cured many people of diseases and afflictions and evil spirits, and he gave sight to many who were blind. And he answered and said to them, "Go and report to John what you have seen and heard. The blind receive sight, the lame walk, the lepers are cleansed, and the deaf hear, the dead are raised up, the poor have the gospel preached to them. Blessed is he who does not take offense at me." When the messengers of John had left, he began to speak to the crowds about John. "What did you go out into the wilderness to see? A reed shaken by the wind? But what did you go out to see? A man dressed in soft clothing? Those who are splendidly clothed and live in luxury are found in royal palaces. But what did you go out to see? A prophet? Yes, I say to you, and one who is more than a prophet. This is the one about whom it is written, 'Behold, I send my messenger ahead of you, who will prepare your way before you.' I say to you, among those born of women, there is no one greater than John. Yet he who is least in the kingdom of God is greater than he." When all the people and the tax collectors heard this, they acknowledged God's justice, having been baptized with the baptism of John. But the Pharisees and the lawyers rejected God's purpose for themselves, not having been baptized by John. Jesus continues in Luke 7:31. "To what then shall I compare the men of this generation, and what are they like? They're like children who sit in the marketplace and call to one another, and they say, 'We played the flute for you, and you did not dance. We sang a dirge, and you did not weep.' For John the Baptist has come eating no bread and drinking no wine, and you say, 'He has a demon.' The Son of Man has come eating and drinking, and you say, 'Behold, a gluttonous man and a drunkard, a friend of tax collectors and sinners.' Yet wisdom is vindicated by all her children." This is The Word, reading from the Bible without comment. And I'm your scripture reader, Nicholas Hope. Today, as usual, I've been reading from the New American Standard Bible Update. Be listening next time for more from The Word.

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1: This is Max McLean. How can you express your gratitude for God's grace? Listen to the Bible from 1 Thessalonians 5. Give thanks in all circumstances, for this is God's will for you in Christ Jesus. Do not put out the Spirit's fire. Do not treat prophecies with contempt. Test everything. Hold on to the good. Avoid every kind of evil. May God Himself, the God of peace, sanctify you through and through. May your whole spirit, soul, and body be kept blameless at the coming of our Lord Jesus Christ. From 1 Thessalonians 5, listen to the Bible. It's great for the soul.
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0: 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The Bible says the effective, fervent prayer of a righteous man avails much. James 5, verse 16. 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
1: This is By the Way. Well, I can understand why some are feeling a bit pessimistic these days. The world and our own lives have their share of problems. Of course, we can react in a variety of ways. There are those who tend to see doom and gloom. It's only going to get worse. There's no way out of this mess. But in life, it seems that circumstances are never quite as dark as we sometimes think they are, and they are never quite as rosy as we think they may be. I'm grateful to a God who can bring some stability and hope and a healthy perspective. I know He cares for me and that He has a plan, and that helps to bring a sense of peace. This is By the Way.
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1: Welcome to Jesus Wins, a daily devotional by Elizabeth Talbot. This whole month of October, we will be exploring the topic, Embracing His Assurance. October 13, His Guarantee. I am the Alpha and the Omega, says the Lord God. Revelation 1, verse 8. It was supposed to be a normal trip, but it wasn't. I made sure my bag had a tag clearly indicating the beginning and the end of my trip. LAX to HSV. We had a weather-related delay on the second leg, which I am quite used to. I arrived in Huntsville close to midnight, only to find that my bag had not made it. I had to conduct my seminars without the props, microphone, and clothes that I had carefully packed. My luggage was delivered to my hotel the day I left. I wondered, what part of from LAX to HSV didn't the airport scanners understand? Maybe it is because of experiences like this, and not only in travel, but in relationships, jobs, finances, etc., that most of us become a bit anxious about the future outcome of our lives in the world. God knows that one of the hardest places for us to be is in between, a place where we are neither here nor there. Deep within, we all long to know our final destination and to have a certainty that we are going to reach it. The truth is that we all find ourselves living in this space called in-between, between the already and the not yet. Jesus already paid the price and is victorious, but he has not yet come for us to end all pain and to recreate this earth. This is why I cherish so much the fact that in the introduction to the book of Revelation, one of the first pictures of Jesus is, I am the Alpha and the Omega, says the Lord God, who is and who was and who is to come, the Almighty, Revelation 1, verse 8. Alpha is the first letter of the Greek alphabet, and Omega is the last letter, thus, in our terms, God announces that he is the A and the Z, and whether you look to the past, present, or future, he is there. He is the first and the last. Revelation 1 verse 17 and 2 verse 8. And he is the victor. This portrait is also found in the very last chapter of the Bible. I am the Alpha and the Omega, the first and the last, the beginning and and the end. Revelation 22 verse 13. Whether you are facing a problem that starts with an A or a Z or any other letter in between, you are covered. He is the beginning, the middle, and the end. He guarantees that there is absolutely no way to get lost in between when you follow him. Hallelujah.
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4: With SRN News, I'm Rich Thomason in Washington. Rumors abound over the reason for yesterday's federal raid on the Washington, D.C. home of Minnesota Democrat Congresswoman Ilhan Omar. One theory is that it has to do with an investigation of her immigration paperwork. She is a Somali native, but there are numerous other possibilities as well involving alleged criminal activity. Omar claims it's an attempt, in her words, to target political enemies and weaponize federal law enforcement. In the face of criticism from both sides of the aisle, President Trump is defending his diesel fuel deal with Vladimir Putin.
5: Last week, Trump announced Russia would immediately release 300,000 tons of diesel to ease a global fuel shortage, with more shipments to follow. In a Truth Social post yesterday morning, Trump said he made the right choice for the American people. The deal received backlash, with critics saying it gives Russian President Vladimir Putin a financial lifeline and undermines U.S. sanctions. Some Republicans argued it could lower fuel prices and give Trump leverage over Moscow. I'm Mark Mayfield.
4: The president continues barnstorming for Republican candidates running in the midterm elections. Yesterday, it was a rally in Ohio. Today, Mr. Trump visits Alaska as he campaigns for GOP Senator Dan Sullivan. He's urging people to vote as if he were on the ballot because Mr. Trump says, in a sense, he is. A potential AI stock crash is putting the world's financial stability.

0: stability at risk, according to the International Monetary Fund.
1: In its latest global financial stability report, the IMF said that current high valuations for artificial intelligence companies and their increasing debt is elevating the danger to markets, especially in the United States and Asia. A market correction would have ripple effects around the globe. I'm Tammy Trujillo.
0: The Dow futures up 321 points. NASDAQ futures down 157. This is SRN News.
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0: Some pastors are making less money these days.
3: According to a new study released by Lifeway Research and Guidestone Financial, most senior pastors in Southern Baptist churches have seen their pay packages and health care cut back over the past 2 years. Lifeway spokesman Scott McConnell says, quote, "Many churches are feeling the financial pressure of having a smaller number of active members than before COVID, and pastors are bearing the consequences." Michael Harrington reporting.
0: Advocates for Faith and Freedom has filed a petition with the Supreme Court on behalf of Pastor Dennis Hodges, a San Diego Police Department chaplain who was denied reappointment to a city advisory board because of his Christian beliefs. In 2021, while serving on the San Diego County Human Relations Commission, Hodges abstained from voting on an initiative to amplify transgender voices. 2 years later, the mayor vetoed Hodges' reappointment to the city's police advisory board. This is SRN News. Notable for his absence from yesterday's traditional New York City Columbus Day parade, Mayor Zohran Mamdani.
4: Governor Kathy Hochul marched in the parade along with her opponent, who is New York's Republican candidate for governor, Nassau County Executive Bruce Bleakman. Among the missing, Mayor Mamdani.
5: I think it's a disgrace he's not here. It's indicative of him being the most divisive mayor we've ever had. I want to be a governor that unifies people, not tears them apart.
4: The organizers of the Columbus Day Parade invited Mamdani to attend, with the mayor skipping out on the march but releasing a video to pay tribute to Italian Americans. In New York, I'm Natalie Migliori.
0: Another measles-related death is being reported in Pennsylvania. The Franklin County Coroner's Office says a 39-year-old woman who died last weekend had several underlying conditions, including a recent diagnosis of measles with treatment. More details at srnnews.com.
6: Here's a word of hope for your life today from the book of John. "But to all who believed him and accepted him, he gave the right to become children of God." John 1, verse 12.

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1: This is Max McLean. The story of Lazarus is one of the most famous of Jesus' miracles. Listen to the Bible from John chapter 11. Now, a man named Lazarus was sick. He was from Bethany, the village of Mary and his sister Martha. This Mary, whose brother Lazarus now lay sick, was the same one who poured perfume on the Lord and wiped his feet with her hair. So the sister sent word to Jesus, "Lord, the one you love is sick." When he heard this, Jesus said, "This sickness will not end in death. No, it is for God's glory, so that God's Son may be glorified through it." Jesus loved Martha and her sister and Lazarus. Yet when he heard that Lazarus was sick, he stayed where he was 2 weeks.

0: days. Then he said to his disciples, "Let us go back to Judea." "But Rabbi," they said, "a short while ago the Jews tried to stone you, and yet you are going back there?" Jesus answered, "Are there not 12 hours of daylight? A man who walks by day will not stumble, for he sees by this world's light. It is when he walks by night that he stumbles, for he has no light." After he said this, he went on to tell them, "Our friend Lazarus has fallen asleep. I am going there to wake him up." His disciples replied, "Lord, if he sleeps, he will get better." Jesus had been speaking of his death, but his disciples thought he meant natural sleep. So then he told them plainly, "Lazarus is dead. And for your sake, I am glad I was not there, so that you may believe. But let us go to him." Then Thomas, called Didymus, said to the rest of the disciples, "Let us also go, that we may die with him." On his arrival, Jesus found that Lazarus has already been in the tomb for 4 days. Bethany was less than 2 miles from Jerusalem, and many Jews had come to Martha and Mary to comfort them in the loss of their brother. When Martha heard that Jesus was coming, she went out to meet him, but Mary stayed at home. "Lord," Martha said to Jesus, "if you had been here, my brother would not have died. But I know that even now, God will give you whatever you ask." From John 11. Listen to the Bible. It's great for the soul.
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3: Most of us eat every day, some of us too much, because yesterday's food is not enough to supply energy for today's needs. Why then do some of us expect yesterday's portion of heavenly manna, the Word of God, to keep us through today's challenges? On this program, we are going to change all of that. 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
4: Good morning, good morning, good morning. It is Tuesday, October 13, 2026. Hello, my name is L. David Harris. I am your host, and this is Your Daily Portion, where we give you God's Word every single day, and today is no exception. We are continuing in our Lunescent Study Series, The Gift of Prophecy, and our caption for today is Functions of Prophets. Functions of Prophets. 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Will you please, please go ahead and click that button under Stop Guessing What to Do with Your Life? 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Bible says, as every person hath received a gift, even so minister the same to one another. So whatever God has entrusted to you, even in terms of your calling, then please, please minister to each other. And of course, minister to people outside of the faith fellowship, hopefully to lead them to Christ. So go ahead and invest some time there and know how God has called you to be that in 2026 and beyond. And also, please, will you click the contribute button? Because Your Daily Portion Ministries is a listener and viewer supported ministry. Let's go ahead and pray, and then we will get underway. God, we thank you. Thank you for this day, and thank you for giving us a clear blueprint and the job description, if you will, for the prophets. And I know that you've given us all your job descriptions. Father, please help us to follow. In Jesus' name I pray. Amen. And amen again. The functions of the prophets. Now, I did say before, and I said it really quickly, I think it was 2 days ago, that God has equipped prophets to foretell, that is, to know stuff that they couldn't know on their own, and in a predictive sort of manner, share what God is saying, right? And also to tell forth. It's like speaking. It's a prophetic

were to preach a special way. Okay, good. But beyond this, the Bible is teaching us that God gave us prophets to guide kings, priests, and the nations back to his will. I'm speaking of a specific level of ministry, warning against the deadly desire to be like everyone else. This is why in the ancient times of God's people, that many of the prophets were murdered, quite frankly, because the people of God didn't want the guidance. They just literally didn't, and they couldn't make the prophets stop unless they killed the prophets, and they went to the extreme just to stop the word of God. So this is a cautionary tale for all of us. Where are you? Like, are you in a position where you despise the words of God so much that you would do anything to extinguish them? Or are you in a position where you are embracing the word of God and yielding your will to him? And so, yeah, whatever their human frailties, these prophets were men and women of prayer. Are you a man or woman of prayer? Type in the chat. Are you a praying person? Men and women of the word. Are you a person that is full of the word of God? You are seeking God's face through his word and faithful service. Are you a servant of the living God, the most high God? Blessed be his name. Is that your reality? Go ahead and type in the chat. And then, of course, speaking God's truth to power. And we see in 1 Samuel chapter 8 and verse 6, 1 Samuel chapter 8 and verse 6, that when the people's demands troubled Samuel, his first response was to pray. I'll read the passage in a moment, but that was his first response. God's servants still bring their burdens and disappointments to him, God, before anyone else. There are too many people listening to me right now. You may be watching me on YouTube or some other platform who take it to people and pray to people. You're praying to people. Every time you have a problem, you are calling people to resolve them. Every time you have a problem, you are using your two thumbs and texting people to solve them. Every time you have a problem, you're going on WhatsApp to people to solve them. Every time you have a problem, you're in social media, posting on your Instagram, TikTok, Facebook, or whatever other usual suspects there are, taking those problems to people rather than to God. And you're saying, oh, but I need somewhere to air this out. I need somebody to hear me. And it's like, but what can those people do when you load them up with all of those problems? The fact is that you just don't want to pray. I don't even know how to say it another way. And God's people need to learn how to take these things to God, the one who can actually do something about it, and then take your testimonies to the people. Take your problems to God and then take your testimonies to the people. I wish I had the time. People are like, oh, what has gotten him up today? I'm just saying. And so the Bible says here in 1 Samuel chapter 8 and verse 6, but the thing displeased Samuel when they said, give us a king to judge us. They were trying to replace God. And Samuel did what? Prayed unto the Lord. I'm so thankful. God's servants still do this. Bring our burdens, bring our disappointments to him before anything or anyone else. So take the thing that troubles you most to God today in prayer before you act, react, or tell somebody else. Talk to God. He's the one that can solve it. Now we go to verse 18, 1 Samuel chapter 8, for our second lesson. And the Bible reads, and ye shall cry out in that day because of your king, which ye shall have chosen you. And the Lord will not hear you, in that day. You selected, you preferred the king rather than God. What are you preferring? And it's not my business. I'm not asking you to type it in the chat because this is a confession between you and God. But if anything, what are you choosing in place of God? Is it a bank account? Is it a relationship that you know good and well that you should not be in? A romantic relationship, a liaison, a dangerous liaison. Is it something in social media?
You're putting on filters because somebody else is putting on filters. You're posing in front of vehicles and homes that you can't afford just to put on airs so people can think that you

0: You have arrived. What is it that you, if anything, have been putting in place of God? And ye shall cry out in that day because of your king, that thing that you put before God, which ye shall have chosen you, and the Lord will not hear you today. So repent. That's the bottom line. For any of us who are going that pathway, we've seen this movie before. Turn back to God and put God, allow God to be in his rightful place. God's people wanted to be like the nations around them, and they rejected God's warning through his prophet. The pull to look like everyone else still leads God's people away from his best. So examine that place, one place where you are copying the world, if in any way, and if in any way around you, and choose God's way instead today. I'm going to read from the book Prophets and Kings, page 731 and 732. I'll paraphrase some of it. The kings, or pardon me, the prophets to whom these great truths were revealed longed to understand the full import of the message committed to them. Those who at the present time proclaim the messages of warning and of mercy should walk humbly with God. Like I said, we've seen this movie before. We see what happened during the times of the prophets of Old Testament especially. And God is saying, learn the lesson from them, be faithful. The ones who are faithful, learn from them how to be faithful to God under the Holy Ghost and do God's will no matter what. Don't be afraid of the faces of those who reject the message, but know that you've been faithful to God and offer to God yourself as set apart for him today. Make it a great day. Peace.
1: 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Always remember, we cannot live by bread alone, but by every word that comes from the mouth of God. This has been your daily portion with L. David Harris. Make it a great day.
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3: The entire time I lived in North London, I had no idea that 300 meters or 1,000 feet from my flat, 160 people were killed in a bombing raid during World War II. They died on October the 13th, 1940, on what was Coronation Avenue in Stoke Newington. 5 decades earlier and I'd have been ducking for cover. The war seemed to me like a million years ago, but there were people on my street who could vividly remember the horrors of that time. I remember as a child, men in my town with what was then called shell shock, what today we'd call PTSD. They'd been through the unthinkable. It's Christian to have patience with people. You don't know what they've endured. Paul wrote, "We then that are strong ought to bear the infirmities of the weak." Jesus was surrounded by weakness, yet he was always kind and gracious. When you see someone struggling, someone weak, be gracious and reflect Jesus to that person. John Bradshaw, It Is Written.

Sardis was founded in the 12th century and built upon a crumbling rock at an elevation of 1,500 feet, and it became the capital of the Lydian kingdom, one of the richest kingdoms of the ancient world. Coined money is reported to have been invented here. The almost perpendicular walls of the elevation on which the stronghold of the city was built made the inhabitants of the city overconfident and proud. During the reign of Croesus, one of the strongholds of the city was captured by Cyrus in 549 BC when one of his soldiers scaled the rock face at night and opened the gates to the Persians. He'd learned the secret route up after watching one of the guards, who had fallen asleep at his post of duty, go and retrieve his helmet that had fallen off his head. The inhabitants of the city did not learn their lesson, and 300 years later suffered the same fate when Antiochus the Great captured the city. Carelessness, sleepiness, and overconfidence led the city to destruction. This area that was once the bustling center of the Lydian kingdom now lies barren and deserted. Sardis, the city that was once alive, is now dead. The church in Sardis begins with the message, "You have a name that you live, but you are dead." Like the city, the church in Sardis started with great promise, but quickly faded. No church or individual Christian can survive on past reputation, no matter how good this might have been. It was once stated that next to cowardice and treachery is overconfidence, leading to neglect and slothfulness. Let us be wary of overconfidence, for 1 Corinthians 10 verse 12 says, "Let him who thinks he stand take heed lest he fall." The church that had been hard-working but loveless during the time of Ephesus, that became persecuted during the time of Smyrna, was compromised in Pergamos, apostate in Thyatira, is now dead in Sardis. Historically, we take this time period to be the end of the Reformation and just after the end of the Reformation. The leaders of the Reformation were those of vigor and consecration, but over time their followers, happy with the gains that their leaders had made, settled down into organized religion. Whilst improvements had been made from the mother church that they broke away from, the movements of Knox and Luther settled down into being a state religion supported by the public treasury. Even in Sardis, there was still hope. You have a few names. In fact, the name Sardis means that which remains. Despite the majority of Protestantism falling into dead formalism, there will be some who would overcome. Historically, during this time period, we see the rise of the American colonies, which formed the foundation to a new nation, providing new opportunities for the church. Those who overcome in Sardis receive perhaps the best promise of all. They will walk before me in white, and I will not blot their names out the book of life. If your spiritual life has become consumed with dead formalism, then the counsel to Sardis applies to you. Hold fast and repent. Repent of a lifeless religion of forms, routine, and monotony, and pray for renewal. Those who overcome in Sardis will be clothed in white robes. The white toga in Rome was a symbol of victory and joy. This city, this church, which suffered capture due to carelessness, is told to watch. May we watch our spiritual condition, that we don't become overconfident, and keep a careful eye on our relationship and our walk with God.

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1: God's redemptive power is at work across the world. I am Chuck Bentley with My Money Life from Crown. A pastor in Cambodia recently expressed gratitude to the Lord for Crown's training on God's financial principles. It's been a life-changing blessing for his entire village. Here's what he wrote. 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Most families in our village work as farmers on large plots. 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
3: Welcome to Johnny Erickson Tada Sharing Hope. 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
4: Yes, it is from the mouth of your Savior directly to you today. Because if you are struggling, no matter what the hardship, if your heart is troubled, Jesus speaks this to you from Matthew chapter 14, verse 27. He says, "Take heart, it is I. Do not be afraid." Now, I want you to picture, I want you to just imagine God speaking those words over you, actually to you today. He's saying, "Don't be afraid. If your strength is low, have courage. From the mouth of the Most High to you, take heart." God knows how to furnish courage to a fearful heart. He knows how to parcel joy to a sad heart. He knows how to give strength to a weak heart. My friend David Mathis of Desiring God Ministries has something to say about this. David writes, quote, "When Jesus speaks to us, one of the most distinctive words we hear is, take heart. He does not say, follow your heart, but take them. Remind them of who he is, what he has done, and what he will do. Jesus rolls back the stone and speaks into the tomb of your soul. He creates what he commands as he says with sovereign sway, take heart. He who says take heart also says, I am." David goes on to describe that terrifying moment on the Sea of Galilee when the hearts of the disciples were deeply shaken. They're terrified. They cry out in fear. But Jesus speaks to them, "Take heart. It is I. Do not be afraid." Literally, his words are, "Take heart. I am." Of course, which has a double meaning. It is I, Jesus, whom you know. I,

0: the attention of God himself. Were those words from David Mathesure are encouraging. You know, friend, when you are suffering, when you have great needs, when you are filled with sorrow and you cry out with that beggar alongside the road in Mark chapter 10, Jesus, son of David, have mercy on me. Jesus is not inattentive to that pleading, even though you cannot see him in the midst of that crowd. Yes, even on the side of the road where the beggar was sitting, even in the middle of the noise and the mayhem, you've got his attention. He is moving toward you to heal you and bless and extend his grace to you. David Mathis also recounts another well-known take heart statement from John chapter 16, when Jesus was in the upper room the night before he died, at a time when no one would have thought less of him for thinking of himself only. He turns to his disciples and says, "In the world you'll have trouble, but take heart, I've overcome the world." Oh, friend, don't miss it. It's a truth to rehearse time and again. When your courage is faltering, take hold of your heart and remind it of things that are true. Jesus has overcome the world. The shadow of your suffering will pass, and he will see you through to the darkest valley. So take heart.
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One of the more familiar verses of Scripture is, "Be still and know that I am God." I'm Mary Lohman, and this verse is deceptively simple because it holds for us the real key to successful Christian living, I think. So this week I'm talking about what it means to be still and know that I am God. Yesterday I noted that you must first get your body to be still, to find a time and place of stillness. But I can get up early.

get my body into that still place and discover that I'm still not still. Now the battle really begins for me. My mind starts going a mile a minute. It's easy to lose my concentration on the purpose of this still time. Even though my body's in the right place, I'm not still before God. So in order to be still before God, I have to have that inner focus which centers on God and God alone. I need to come to that place where for that time, He is my whole universe and no extraneous or conflicting information is allowed to interfere. How can I get to the place where I can truly be still before God and be completely swallowed up with His presence and His reality? Frankly, I don't think it's easy for any of us because our three enemies, the world, the flesh, and the devil, are all out to break up this quiet inner stillness. A spiritual war can rage when we sit down to be still before God. Here are some things I've found helpful. First, I begin by praying for inner concentration, claiming the blood of Christ as protection, and putting on the helmet of salvation to keep my mind from wandering. Singing can also help me to be still before the Lord. So at times I sing a hymn or chorus that focuses on God. You might try keeping a pad nearby so when your mind starts thinking of things you need to do, you can just make a note of it and then go back to your still time. So this simple verse that tells us to be still and know that I am God requires some strong discipline on our part. Tomorrow, we'll talk about what it means to know that He is God. Genesis is so much more than the creation story. In our current Zoom Bible study, we're discovering the richness of this book in new ways. Please join us on Tuesday evenings at 7 p.m. Central Time. I think you'll find it very helpful. You can register for free at ChristianWorkingWoman.org. 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

0: Hi, this is Max Licato. A pastor's job is as difficult as it is important. 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So, during Pastor Appreciation Month, tell your pastors how much you appreciate them and be creative. It's the kind of gift that will mean more than you could ever imagine.
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3: With SRN News, I'm Rich Thomason in Washington. Another day, another rally for President Trump. Today, we'll find him in Alaska campaigning for Republican Senator Dan Sullivan. Yesterday, it was Youngstown, Ohio, where Mr. Trump touted his own record on crime.
4: The crime that we do have is much less, you know, it's not killing and stabbings and all this, really much less. And I saw a person coming in from Memphis, said, sir, it's the most, nobody talks about it. I said, talk about what? Where do you live? Memphis, Tennessee. I said, so what is it? It's like we're living in a different country. In 6 months, what you've done to Memphis, it's safe. We walk outside now. We can breathe. We're not worried about being shot.
3: In Ohio, the president stumped for GOP candidates, including Senator John Husted and gubernatorial candidate Vivek Ramaswamy. And what is top of mind for voters 3 weeks ahead of the midterm elections?
5: Asked to consider 15 hot-button issues going into the midterms, the top issue by far, with 37%, was inflation. It's the highest polling for inflation since YouGov started asking the question in 2022. Second on the issues list, jobs and the economy at 12%. When asked, 47% say the economy is in bad shape, tying a high in 2023. I'm Rory O'Neill.
3: And President Trump says it was the Biden administration that unleashed ruinous inflation. Mr. Trump adding that inflation is now well below where it was under President Biden. Minnesota Democrat Congresswoman Ilhan Omar claims that she is the victim of a weaponized Department of Justice, reacting to yesterday's federal raid on her Washington, D.C. home. A roller coaster accident at Six Flags over Georgia left one person dead, several others injured. The Dow futures up 204 points. This is SRN News.
0: 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People are stocking up for Halloween, but Life Talk has something special for you to give the kids who ring your doorbell at the end of this month.

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1: Most people do not believe in the virgin birth.
2: According to a poll from the American Bible Society, only 49% of adults say they believe Christ was at least probably born of a virgin. ABS says that's the first time in years of polling that the percentage has slipped below half. In fact, various surveys have indicated that belief in the supernatural nature of Jesus' birth in this country has been declining for decades. The ABS poll finds that only 62% of Americans believe in the supernatural at all. Michael Harrington reporting.
1: The senior pastor of a Dallas megachurch has come out strongly in support of the Pentagon's plan to live stream the December execution of the Fort Hood shooter. Dr. Robert Jeffers, who leads the 16,000-member First Baptist Dallas Church and is a Fox News contributor, expressed his support in a Facebook post. He wrote, "Capital punishment is commanded by God in Genesis 9:6. This is SRN News. Apple is introducing us to more of its new products this week.
3: The tech giant is set to hold its Welcome Home event. It's unclear what products will be showcased, but reports say we could see a new Apple TV as well as different models of the HomePod. It was just last month that Apple showcased an updated product line, including its first ever foldable iPhone. It's common for Apple to introduce products in the fall, so they're available during the critical holiday buying period. Bob Agner reporting.
1: Most of the fraternities at the University of Arizona are resuming their normal activities this week after school officials lifted a campus-wide suspension. University leadership reinstated 16 chapters and followed mandatory meetings between chapter advisors and the dean of students to address rising concerns over allegations of misconduct. On Wall Street, the Nasdaq futures down 205 points. More details at srnnews.com.
4: Here's a word of hope for your life today from the book of John. 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John 1, verse 12.

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1: I picked up a habit while going out to eat with young children years ago. It's a habit I really don't need to do anymore, but I got in the habit of cutting their meat for them. Yeah, now if you're a parent, you know that you get that old knife out before you start on your own dinner and you cut theirs into bite-sized chunks. The problem is that, you know, sometimes I go out to lunch with businessmen and, well, I kind of have this reflex to cut their meat, you know, I can't, but I've never found they've really appreciated that. And you know the principle of bite-sized chunks? Now, that's not a bad one. I mean, the very best way to tackle a big piece is in little chunks that you can handle. Well, I'm Ron Hutchcraft, and I want to have a word with you today about life in bite-sized chunks. Now, a number of years ago, my wife was diagnosed as having hepatitis. And at the time, we thought, well, how long is she going to be in bed? We knew it might be for 6 weeks, the doctor said. Turned out to be 9 months of mom being out of commission, almost totally leveled until she recovered. Well, as today, I had a pretty busy, crazy, busy lifestyle, and our kids had very hectic lifestyles, and we're used to a very strong and competent mother holding it all together. I thought, how in the world are we going to ever do this for 6 weeks? Good thing I didn't know then it was going to be 9 months. I told my wife she was violating the 11th commandment. You know what that is. Mothers, thou shalt not get sick. Right. But I'll tell you how we made it. We made it by bite-sized chunks.

0: Deuteronomy chapter 33, verse 25. It's our word for today from the Word of God, and maybe one you need right now. It became my life preserver. It says this, your strength will equal your days. You could remember that one probably, huh? Your strength will equal your days. Notice it doesn't say your strength will equal your years, your months, your weeks. No, your days. A good friend of ours came up to me after my wife had been down for 6 weeks, and knowing how interdependent we are, she said, Ron, how in the world have you handled 6 weeks with your wife sick? I said, Joanne, we haven't. We haven't handled 6 weeks. We've handled 42 days. And that was the story. Well, right now, God may have put in front of you a really big assignment, an overwhelming assignment. A long haul is ahead of you. It could be a health problem. Maybe it's a financial shortfall. Maybe it's work that needs to be done in your family. Or you could be in an extended time of pressure and stress right now. Maybe you've even lost someone very close to you. And you're looking and saying, how am I ever going to get through this? It's just so huge. Well, I'll tell you, if you try to handle all that might happen or could happen or even will happen, you're going to stagger under that load. But if you wake up each morning and say, this is the day the Lord has made, not the day the sickness has made, or the boss has made, or the financial problem has made, or the weather has made, or the bank has made, this is the day the Lord has made, I will rejoice and be glad in it. And take it as a 24-hour bite-sized chunk, and you're going to be able to handle it. Don't try to take on the load of weeks and months and days. God promises that you will have what you need for this 24-hour piece of your life. So he'll give you what you need to handle it today. If you're running ahead and you're worrying about the next day and the next week and the next month or the next year, you're running ahead of your supply lines. But you'll have what you need today, he promised. Would you relax? Yeah. You're all stressed out because you're trying to eat the whole meal all at once. Why don't you take it in bite-sized chunks?
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1: This is Dennis Rainey with Family Life Today. Bob Lapine and I were just reflecting on how privileged we are to be in a partnership with this station to see families in this community being changed by the message of Jesus Christ.
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0: Y bueno, por aquí tenemos una llamada y queremos saludar en esta preciosa mañana a nuestra hermanita Diane. Sister Diane, a pleasant good morning.
1: A blessed morning to you, Brother Henry, to everyone that is listening this morning.
0: Amen.
1: Praise God that we are alive and He has given us another opportunity today.
0: Yes. Praise the Lord.
1: This morning, I praise God. I went to the women's retreat this weekend.
0: Okay.
1: There were many challenges, but there were many blessings. You know, and the team for the retreat was deeply rooted, boldly sent.
0: Amen.
1: And it was powerful. You know, the presenters were God sent. And they encourage us as female and men, because some men also supported us over the weekend.
0: Okay.
1: And the encouragement for us were to be deeply rooted and boldly sent. And this morning, I just want to encourage all of us, you know, the retreat have helped me to look more deeper in me. And I want to encourage those that are listening to me to search yourself. You know, don't look at others. You know, the message was calling us to be messengers, to be humble, to have an encounter with God like never before. Because it was compared to a tree, to the root of the tree. And, you know, sometimes we get discouraged along the way.
0: Mm-hmm.
1: Sometimes we are disappointed. Sometimes we look at others or what is happening in the church. But we were so encouraged to be, you know, deeply grounded.
0: Amen.
1: And we will be able to do what God wants us to do. And it encourages us to be humble, to surrender, to trust in God with all our hearts, to be obedient. And even when there are difficult days and times, if we are rootly grounded, if our root is down in Christ, then we will be able to see what is happening around us.
0: Amen.
1: And we will be able to go and help others.
0: Mm-hmm.
1: So we were encouraged to deepen our relationship with Christ. We were encouraged to have an intimate relationship, to have a personal relationship, to commune with God, to totally surrender, to trust in God, to consecrate our lives. Because it is only through prayer, through fasting, through praying, through reading God's words and recognizing our wrongs, then we will be able to be rooted and grounded in Christ.
0: Amen.
1: And as we, you know, we have fruits that we will give off.
0: Mm-hmm.
1: You know, the question is, which kind of fruit do I or do you or do we want to show our tree is producing? So I want to encourage, you know, all of us, because all of us have failed.
0: Mm-hmm.
1: But if we can turn, if we can recognize what we are doing, we will be able to be a power instrument for God, not only as a female, but also as a male, and even children, boys and girls.

0: will be able to be an example, and we will be rooted and grounded in Christ, and He will sustain us, and He will strengthen our faith, and we will be able to produce the fruit that God wants us to produce.
1: Amen.
0: So this morning, I'm encouraging all of us to abide in Christ, to start with Christ. You know, if our relationship have fallen off the way with Christ, today is the day where we can start our relationship.
1: Amen.
0: You know, and start it at 2 minutes, 3 minutes, and then it will increase day by day, because the enemy does not want to be saved. But God wants us to be saved, and He wants us to be rooted in Him.
1: Amen.
0: So this morning, I'm encouraging all of us who are hearing, you know, let's be rooted, let's be grounded in Christ. Then we will be able to go. We will be able to see people around us who needs the Lord as much as we do.
1: Amen.
0: So that is my encouragement, Brother Henry. And I also want to leave John 15:5. I am the vine, you are the branches. He who abides in me and I in him bear much fruit. Mm-hmm. For without me, you cannot do anything. You know, and this morning, I would like you to play this song for everyone who is listening, God of the Mountain. And this morning, I send and she always listens. Blessing Sister McCoy and to everyone else that is this morning.
1: Amen. Okay, Sister Diane, thank you so much for that report on what happened in El Salvador over these last 2-3 days. We're so glad you are back, and to all the delegation that went. Sister Diane, it was only for the Southwest, or it involved the entire country of Belize?
0: Well, it was for the Southwest, but others were invited, and they came too from the other... from other parts of the country. It wasn't only Southwest that was there.
1: Okay, okay.
0: But it was, yeah. But it was a blessing, you know, and regardless of the challenges we had to when we were going with the mechanical issues and other little challenges, God is so good.
1: Praise
0: you know, and He protected us from things that maybe we didn't even see would have happened. If there was not a holdback on the end of our side while we were on the buses.
1: Okay. Thank you so much, Sister Diane. It's a blessing to have heard from, heard or hear this report. God bless you, and do have a wonderful day, Sister Diane.
0: You too, and everyone that is listening, keep connected to Jesus. Hold on, look up to Him. And He will sustain you.
1: Amen. Blessings, Sister Diane.
0: Okay, blessings, Brother Henry.
1: Amen. 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

0: Hour's on.
1: Welcome to Your Story Hour. I'm Aunt Nikki.
2: And I'm Uncle John, and we're here to bring you today's
1: inspiring story.
2: You know, Aunt Nikki, there's nothing quite like the sea.
1: How so, Uncle John?
2: Oh, the crashing of the waves, the calling of the seagulls.
1: The salty wind blowing against your face.
2: Exactly. So I'm excited that today's story occurs on the open sea.
1: It does?
2: Yes, although the main character isn't quite as excited about the ocean as I am.
1: Oh?
2: Yeah, do you remember one of the main causes of the War of 1812?
1: Yes, the British were desperate for men to crew the ships of the Royal Navy.

0: Navy in England's war against Napoleon, so they ignored the fact that the United States was now an independent country, and they sometimes kidnapped American sailors and forced them to serve on British naval vessels.
1: That's exactly right. Today's story, taken from the pages of American history and narrated by Aunt Carol, tells the experience of one of those unfortunate seamen. It's called The Kidnapped Sailor.
2: Since in the 1800s, sailors had a reputation as drunkards and persons of low morals, Joseph Bates's parents did not want him to go to sea. But Joseph was so eager to explore the world that he finally convinced them to let him go a couple of months before his 15th birthday. After 3 years as a seaman, Joseph had already dealt with icebergs, pirates, and horrendous storms. But worse was about to come. Now, Joseph wasn't much interested in being a Christian at this time, but back home, his devout father faithfully prayed for him. As our story opens, Joseph and another teenaged American sailor are in Liverpool, England, looking for a job on a ship sailing back to Massachusetts. It was a more formal age, and so even though they were friends, they called each other by their last names. On the evening of April 27, 1810, they were relaxing after dinner at their boarding house.
3: Shall I put some more coal on the fire for you boys? These damp nights are right chilly, even though it is almost May.
4: Thank you, no, Mistress McCabe. Forbes and I are nice and warm, aren't we, Forbes?
5: Yes, we are, Bates. Especially with our bellies full of your delicious stew, Mistress McCabe.
3: Aye, it's a good strengthening stew for men as works.
6: Open in the name of the king!
3: Oh, no. It's the press gang. I have to open it. I hear you. Don't break my door down.
6: Well, who've you got in your boarding house tonight, mistress?
3: Just a couple of American lads, Sergeant.
6: Americans, eh? How unlikely story.
4: It's true. We have passport protections to prove it. Show them your passport, Forbes. Here.
6: Bah. Obvious forgeries. Caesar men, these are His Majesty's newest recruits for the Royal Navy.
4: No! You have no right! We're Americans.
6: Silence! They'll come along peaceful like who will bash your heads in and take you anyway.
3: You'd better do as he says, boys. The press gang has the power. There's no use to fight it.
2: The two young men were dragged off and imprisoned overnight. The next morning, they faced the regulating officer who was in charge of the press gangs. The teenagers' protests were useless.
4: But, Lieutenant Anderson, we're Americans. We showed the sergeant our passports of protection.
7: So you say. Petty Officer Murphy.
8: Sir. Sir, and the parents of this man, Joseph Bates, live in Belfast, Ireland.
4: That's crazy. Do I sound Irish?
7: Don't interrupt. Carry on, Murphy.
8: Yes, sir. His parents live just down the street from me own mother and father, sir.
7: That's good enough for me. You are both hereby ordered to join the Royal Navy.
4: No! Take your hands off me! This is a mockery of...
7: This sword says you will give me no more trouble. I will now conduct you to your ship. You four, take hold of them and make sure they do not get away.
2: The young men were marched through the streets like criminals, then put into a small boat and rowed to the ship Princess. Here they were locked below decks with about 60 other Americans who had also been impressed. The men discussed their situation and agreed that since they had been illegally seized, they had a right to escape. Their leader asked for suggestions.
9: We need to do something. We can't sit around and wait forever. Yeah.
10: I have an idea, Cutter.
11: What, Tompkins? Out with it.
10: I heard one of the crew saying they're all going ashore tomorrow, officers and crew alike, to bury that officer that died. That'll be our chance to go.
12: Aye.
11: Shall we go tomorrow, then? What say you all?
13: Aye.
11: Tomorrow.
10: That's right.
11: We're ready.
2: The Americans were surprised at how easy it was to break the iron bars and bolts out of the porthole. But just as they were about to slip over the side, the officers returned and saw the hole the prisoners had made. The desperate men were hauled up on deck.
14: See here, you scum! You tried to desert His Majesty's Navy! That's what you done! There's a penalty for that! Flogging! Chief Bosun's mate, Crank.

0: Aye, sir. I want these men whipped till their backs are bloody. Every one of them. Aye, aye, sir.
1: One by one, the prisoners were whipped until their backs were raw. Hour after hour, the torture went on. When one man got tired of wielding the whip, another would take over. About 9 o'clock that night, before Joseph was flogged, the deck officer called a halt.
0: Belay the punishment, Chief Bosun's mate.
2: But, sir, we haven't finished. We still have all those men over there.
0: Yeah, it's too dark now. We'll finish in the morning.
3: Aye, sir.
2: All right, that'll give these men all night to think about what's coming to them.
1: But early in the morning, before the whippings could begin again, orders came to transship the prisoners to a nearby frigate. Had Joseph's father's prayers saved his son from a flogging? Joseph and Forbes were reassigned to a barracks ship, and again they attempted to escape with another young seaman from Massachusetts. After dark, they tied a rope and a blanket together and dangled them out the port so the three men could slide down to the water and swim away.
4: You go first, Forbes, and I'll come down right after you.
5: All right. Tompkins, be sure now to hold the hanging port open so no musket balls can reach us.
2: Yeah, sure.
5: Here I go.
6: Hold tight to the rope.
4: He's down.
7: Now, me.
8: Man overboard! There's a man overboard!
4: Oh, no. Tompkins dropped the port. I'm exposed to musket fire. I have to get in the water fast.
1: Joseph and Forbes swam to the accommodation ladder and hid under it. But an officer descending the ladder touched Joseph's hand in the dark.
4: Here's one of them. Come out, you say. And here's another. Pull them up onto the landing stage, men.
2: Who are you?
4: An American.
2: How dare you try to swim away from the ship? Don't you know you could be shot for deserting like that?
4: I'm not a subject of King George. I have a right to try and regain my liberty.
1: The young men were locked down for 30 hours and then separated. Joseph was assigned to the Rodney, a troop carrier about to leave for the Mediterranean under the command of a Captain Bolton. When Joseph was brought aboard, the captain handed First Lieutenant Campbell a paper to read.
9: Did twice try to desert. Two different ships. Unrepentant, the scoundrel!
10: Assembled the boat crews at once. All 100 men. Crewmen, do you see this fellow? His name is Bates.
11: Hey,
12: I see him.
11: We see the blighter, all right.
10: If ever you allow him to get into one of your boats, I will flog every man of that boat's crew. Do you understand me?
11: Aye.
12: Understand, sir.
11: Aye, sir.
10: Ah, well, then go down to your dinners, and you may go too, Bates.
1: The ship pulled away from the dock, and as Joseph watched the coastline recede, his hopes of freedom seemed to recede with it. The Rodney made its first stop at Cadiz in southern Spain.
4: Why are those cannons firing, Mr. Beasley?
0: Oh, that be the French. They're trying to beat the Spaniards and chase us off like.
4: But I thought the French and Spanish were allies.
0: Well, they is and they ain't. See, old Boney, that's Napoleon Bonaparte, made his brother Joseph king of Spain back in 1808. But the Spaniards, they don't like the idea much. So they's rebelling.
4: Are all the Spanish rebelling against the French?
0: No, only in the south. In fact, the Frenchies surround Cadiz. So the city's pretty much cut off from the rest of the country. And Boney hopes to make it surrender. But it don't matter. The French army's too far away to do much damage.
4: Look out. Too far away, huh?
0: Well, mostly they is. Oh, now we got repairs to do. Those Frenchies just cause us more work.
1: When the ship put into Port Mahon on the island of Menorca for the winter, Joseph and two other Americans tried once more to escape. Forbidden to leave the ship, they bribed the operator of a market boat to take them ashore some distance from the city at the foot of a craggy mountain.
4: Come on, men. Let's get as far up this

0: Kind. Right into the mountain.
1: Yes. And there's some light up ahead. It looks like it's coming down from above. Let's explore.
2: The young runaways had discovered some long unused siege tunnels, so old they'd been forgotten. There were a number of passages in the sandstone radiating from a central room. In the room was a house carved out of the sandstone. A hole cut through the mountain above let in some light.
1: This is perfect. Old King George will never find us in here. We can even talk without worrying about being overheard.
3: That's a great idea, Bates. Right, Elkins?
4: Just one thing, though, Fisk. What are we going to eat?
3: Yes, that is a problem.
1: Well, we'll just have to wait till morning. Then we can see about getting some food at one of the farmhouses nearby.
5: Well, that didn't go very well.
6: Right. Those farmers were mighty suspicious of us.
3: Yes. For a couple of minutes there, I was sure they were going to seize us and turn us over to the British.
1: This means we'll have to avoid everyone.
2: After 2 days and nights without food, the escapees were so hungry they decided to return to the ship and take the floggings that were the standard penalty for desertion. Back on board the Rodney, they were hauled before the captain and ship's officers.
7: Huh? Desertion? I say give them 100 lashes.
8: Of course, they will probably die from such a flogging.
7: That's what they deserve.
8: Ah, I'm not happy about it either, Lieutenant Campbell, but let's be realistic. We need men. We need them desperately. We can't afford to lose 3 strong young seamen.
7: Well, I see your point, Captain.
9: Sirs, may I point out that they did come back voluntarily?
8: Yes, that's right, Master's Mate Beasley. Therefore, since they came back of their own accord, my judgment is that they did not desert. There will be no flogging.
2: Once again, it seemed that Joseph had a guardian angel protecting him. The young man did not give up his hope for freedom, however, and he kept writing letters to his father asking for help to get him released. Unfortunately, all personal letters were inspected by Lieutenant Campbell before they left the ship. One day, Joseph accidentally discovered what was happening to his correspondence.
1: There goes Lieutenant Campbell. That man hates me. He will do me a disservice any time he has an opportunity. What's that? He dropped something. I'll find out what it is. It's bits of torn paper. Why, that looks like my paper. It is. He's torn up my letter and thrown it away. My parents won't even know if I'm alive or dead.
2: Not long after, a violent storm in the Gulf of Lyon, which lies along the northwestern edge of the Mediterranean Sea, damaged the Rodney so badly that the ship was ordered back to England for repairs. All hands rejoiced. In England, they would get 24 hours of liberty. The Americans might have a chance to contact some officials and secure their release. Shortly before the ship was to leave, however, about 50 names were read out.
7: Bates! Elkins, Fisk, ready your baggage and get into the boats.
1: But where are we going?
10: You have been reassigned to the Swiftsure.
1: What? But that ship's just arrived for a 3-year station.
10: That's the one. You didn't really think we would let you near an embassy, did you?
11: Does Joseph ever get to go home, Uncle John?
12: We'll find out soon enough, Aunt Nikki. But first, I wanted to take a moment to let everybody know that we have several other exciting stories that are set on the high seas.
11: Yes, we do. Like the 6-part series on Ernest Shackleton and his crew, who set out on a bitterly cold expedition to the South Pole.
12: And the 2-part series on the missionary ship Zamzam that was attacked by a German raider near the African coast.
11: Don't forget the story of hymn writer John Newton, who in his rebellious days worked on a slave ship to avoid service in the Royal Navy.
12: And there's The Lady of Long Point, a story about the courageous woman who saved a shipwrecked crew on Lake Erie.
11: And speaking of shipwrecks, there's the story of the Apostle Paul, shipwrecked on his journey to Rome.
12: And speaking of journeys, there's our four-part series on Christopher Columbus and his journey across the Atlantic.

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1: Yes, we do. Our address is P.O. 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
0: That's P.O. 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
1: But we're also looking forward to finding out what happens to Joseph Bates in today's story called The Kidnapped Sailor.
2: With his reassignment to the Swift Shore, Joseph realized that the intent was to keep him in the Royal Navy for life. However, one of Joseph's letters did get through to his father. The elder Bates immediately contacted President James Madison, who sent him documents proving Joseph's American citizenship. These were added to by the governor of Massachusetts, who had been Joseph Bates Sr.'s commanding officer in the Revolutionary War. A family friend rowed out to the Rodney in a small boat to deliver the papers.
3: Ahoy the ship!
4: Who goes there?
3: This is Captain C. Delano of New Bedford, Massachusetts.
4: What do you want?
3: I wish to see a young man by the name of Joseph Bates.
4: I forbid you to come aboard, sir. Turn back immediately or you will be fired upon.
3: Well, of all the gall.
4: Delano! Up here! On the deck!
3: I see you. Who are you?
5: Master's mate Beasley, sir. I'm a friend of young Bates. He's been transferred to the Swift Shore, bound for Toulon, to join the British fleet there.
3: Thank you, Mr. Beasley.
5: You're welcome, sir. Now you better leave, or the lieutenant said. He meant it. He'll fire on you.
3: On my way. Thanks again.
2: Captain Delano took the papers to the U.S. consul, who sent them to Admiral Sir Edward Pellew of the Mediterranean Fleet. Eagerly, Joseph waited for word of his release. But months went by and nothing happened. Then an epidemic swept through the fleet and all seamen were given 24 hours liberty in Port Mahon. Joseph hurried to see the American consul.
6: Have you seen the British consul, young Bates?
7: I have, sir, but he wouldn't discuss letting me go. Admiral Pellew was supposed to...
6: Admiral Pellew has done exactly nothing.
7: Cannot you do anything for me, sir? Maybe you could speak to the Admiral.
6: I'm very sorry, my boy, but it's too late now. I've just received word. On June 18th of this year, 1812, the United States declared war on Great Britain. My advice is to go back to your ship and command...
2: Joseph took the news back to the Swift Shore, and the 20 or so Americans aboard discussed what they should do. Joseph told them what the consul had suggested.
8: Become prisoners of war? How could that help us?
7: If they make us prisoners of war, Fisk, the British will, in effect, be admitting that they know we are Americans and that they illegally kidnapped us into their navy.
8: That could help us after the war, when we ask to be released and sent home.
7: Exactly, Elkins.
8: That just might work.
7: Yeah,
8: worth a try.
7: That's right. I say let's do it.
2: Finally, six men, including Joseph, went to the first lieutenant with their request.
7: Yes, yes, what is it you want?
9: We understand, sir, that war has commenced between Great Britain and the United States.
7: Yes, and what of it?
9: We do not wish to be found fighting against our own country. Therefore, it is our wish to become prisoners of war.
7: Prisoners of... You Yankee! Go below!
2: Soon, almost all the Americans in the fleet, nearly 200 men, had claimed prisoner of war, or, as it's commonly called, POW status. For several months, they were isolated from the other sailors, and their rations were cut by one-third. They were frequently harangued to change their status, but they held firm. They felt that they had won a victory, and their hopes of freedom had revived. Then came startling news about the French fleet.
10: Master at arms?
5: Yes, Lieutenant Smith.

0: French have broken through our blockade and are headed this way. We sail at daybreak to stop them. Muster all hands.
1: Aye, aye, sir.
0: All hammocks into the hold. Break down the cabin and berth partitions.
2: Aye, aye, sir.
3: Aye, aye, sir.
4: Most of the American POWs joined in the preparations, but since working on an enemy ship would jeopardize his prisoner of war status, Joseph refused to take part. In the morning, he stood on the gun deck reading a book. Near him lay a hammock that had not been properly stowed away. Lieutenant Smith saw the hammock as he passed by.
0: Pick up that hammock, Bates, and take it up to the main deck.
5: It's not mine, sir.
0: Take it up.
5: It's not mine, sir.
0: You scoundrel! Here, give me that book.
5: Hey, that was my...
0: Pick yourself up off the deck or I'll hit you again.
5: What do you mean, knocking me down like that? And why did you throw the book out the gun port? It's against the rules of war for me to do work on an enemy ship.
0: Get up and take that hammock on deck.
5: I shall not do it, sir. I am a prisoner of war, and I hope that you will treat me as such.
0: Yes, you cursed Yankee scoundrel, I will. You two under officers, lash that hammock onto this fellow's back and make him walk the poop deck for 24 hours.
5: No, you don't. Hands off me. I won't carry that hammock.
0: You have laid hands on His Majesty's officers. Master-at-Arms Phipps, take this fellow into the gunroom and clap him in leg irons. Double irons.
1: Yes, yes, sir. The leg irons are down in the locker, sir. I'll go get them.
5: You can put me in irons, sir, but I shall not work.
0: Once we're in action, I'll have you tied up in the main rigging for a target for the French to fire at.
5: That you can do, sir. But I hope you remember that I am a prisoner of war.
0: Phipps, what's taking so long?
1: I can't find the iron, sir.
0: Very well. Just come up here and shut him in the gun room.
1: I'm coming.
0: Don't let him near anyone else. And especially don't let him speak to any of the other Yankees. Got that?
1: Yes. Yes, sir.
4: Aware that he had acted badly, the lieutenant later released Joseph from his isolated lockdown. Finally, the prisoners of war were sent to England and assigned to an old prison ship. Here they once more began to try to escape. At one time, while the king's carpenters repaired a hole the prisoners had made in one side of the ship through which they hoped to escape, the Yankees took the carpenter's own tools and secretly began making a new hole on the other side of the ship. One Sunday afternoon, as Joseph took his turn working at the latest escape hole, he heard the shouting of many voices above. Up on the deck, some of the other prisoners were celebrating as they watched a lone prisoner in a ship's boat rowing furiously, with boatfuls of soldiers and sailors chasing him.
6: Yay! Bring your plate, Jake! Oh, cheer him on! Stand your feet! Look at him go!
7: Lift!
6: Fast!
8: Or I'll have your lot below.
4: Because they wanted to see the end of the drama, the prisoners fell silent. Covering the escape hole, Joseph rushed to the upper deck to see what was going on.
9: What's happening, Alan?
10: That man in the ship's boat out in the harbor is a Narragansett Indian. He's a prisoner from one of the other prison ships.
9: How did he get off his ship?
10: When the sentries looked away for just a moment, he ran down the gangway, grabbed the guard there and stuffed him, gun, ammunition and all, under the struts of the boat, began rowing away.
9: Oh, I hope he makes it to the opposite shore. That's a good 2 miles.
10: And they're shooting at him, too.
4: Although one musket ball hit him in the arm, the Indian made it to shore ahead of his pursuers, leaped out of the boat and ran. However, he was recaptured by the local inhabitants. But his daring inspired and encouraged the other prisoners, and they redoubled their efforts to escape. A peace treaty was signed in December 1814, ending the war. Eventually, after much official negotiation, Joseph Bates returned home on June 15, 1815, some 6 years after he'd been kidnapped. Though penniless, weary, and poorly clothed, he was alive, and he was home. He was welcomed with rejoicing by family and friends. His father, who was away on business, returned a few days later.
11: Joseph! Joseph, my boy!
9: Father! Oh, father!
11: I prayed for you, son.

0: How I prayed.
1: I knew you were praying, Father.
0: Joseph, many people have told me that if you did come back, and you did, that you would be a drunkard like other men of war sailors. Tell me, son, do you...
1: You have nothing to worry about, Father. Why, more than once, a drunkard spoiled our escape attempts. One even bled to death because he was so drunk he cut his wrist instead of the rope. I have no desire to go down the same intemperate path.
0: Oh, my son, what a relief. And now here you are, home again. Praise God for answering my prayers.
2: Well, Uncle John, I imagine that many parents who hear this story will be encouraged that God will answer their prayers for their children.
3: Mm-hmm. And I also hope that all you boys and girls will be encouraged to pray when you find yourselves in difficult circumstances.
2: Yes, and we want you to let us know if you have any prayer requests that weigh on your heart.
3: You can share your prayer requests with us by calling us, mailing us a letter, or sending us a message on our website.
2: Each morning, the Your Story Hour team lifts your requests up to God because we know that God really does hear and answer our prayers.
3: Absolutely, Aunt Nikki. And you know what? We aren't finished hearing about answered prayers in the life of Joseph Bates.
2: We aren't?
3: Nope. There are two more chapters in his story.
2: Well, I can hardly wait to hear what happens next time. But until then, goodbye.
3: And God bless.

0: 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Work is a powerful force that can take over our personal lives. 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
3: Hello, listening friends. Would you like to hear an amazing fact? On May 20, 1927, 25-year-old Charles Lindbergh lifted off from Roosevelt Field, New York, in a small silver monoplane called the Spirit of St. Louis. Flying alone, Lindbergh battled fog, icing, and severe sleep deprivation as he crossed the Atlantic. After 33 and a half hours and 3,610 miles later, he landed at Le Bourget Field near Paris, completing the first solo nonstop flight across the Atlantic –

0: An enormous crowd greeted the young aviator, and almost overnight, Lucky Lindy became one of the most famous men on Earth. But remarkably, the Spirit of St. Louis was just getting started. Eager to promote aviation, that same year, Lindbergh embarked on an extraordinary 95-day goodwill tour of the United States. He flew to 82 cities in all 48 lower states, while an estimated 30 million Americans turned out to see him. During this nationwide tour, the Spirit traveled approximately 22,350 miles. But Lindbergh still was not done. He next headed south. Beginning December 13, 1927, he flew the Spirit of St. Louis on a Pan-American goodwill tour, a distance of roughly 9,200 miles, traveling through Mexico, Colombia, Venezuela, Puerto Rico, Cuba, and more. Finally, on April 30, 1928, Lindbergh flew the Spirit of St. Louis on its last flight to Washington, D.C. Instead of selling the famous aircraft, he donated it to the Smithsonian Institution, where it is still displayed today. The amazing thing that few realize is that because of its unique design to hold maximum fuel, the Spirit of St. Louis had no forward windshield. Charles Lindbergh essentially flew more than 42,000 miles in that plane without ever having a clear view of what lay directly ahead. He could only see outside the window through a side window, and he used his instruments and dead reckoning to know where he was and where he was going. Well, Pastor Ross, that gives new meaning to the idea of we go by faith and not by sight.
1: That's right, Pastor Doug. And you know, you put up a map of where he flew, and there was a lot of areas where he just covered open ocean.
0: Oh, yeah.
1: So if anything went wrong to his plane, he didn't have a place to land.
0: And the, well, you and I have flown together in small planes, but the runways back then were dirt strips. They were very primitive. They were not, very few were lit. Hmm. And the fact that he took off and landed like 174 times, not having a windshield. And I think he had a little periscope at one point. He could push out the side and sort of see, or he would angle the plane or crab the plane in, circle the field so he could kind of get his bearings, and then he'd land and look out the side window. Just an incredible aviator. Hmm. It's incredible. He died of old age. Mm-hmm. He did not die from an aircraft accident. But, you know, he used his instruments so he could know what was coming. And he knew from the stars and from what they call dead reckoning where he was on the map. God has given us a way for us to know what lies ahead. And it's in the prophecies.
1: That's right, Pastor Doug. I'm thinking of a verse in the Old Testament that actually illuminates that. Amos chapter 3, verse 7 says, "Surely the Lord God will do nothing unless he reveals his secrets to his servants, the prophets." So the future is revealed through the prophetic word, through the Bible.
0: Yeah. Seems like whenever God does anything of great significance in history, he always sends a prophet, like Noah before the flood, Moses before the Exodus, Jeremiah before the Babylonian captivity, and John the Baptist to introduce Jesus. So does it make sense that God would withdraw the spirit of prophecy before the second coming? We've got a free offer that will answer that question and tell people, how do you know the difference? You know, Jesus said in the last days, beware of false prophets. How can you know the difference between a true and a false prophet?
1: We have a study guide, and it's called Did God Inspire Astrologists and Psychics? And we'll be happy to send that to anyone who calls and asks. It's easy to get. Just call the number 800-835-6747, and you can ask for offer number 144 or ask for it by name, Did God or Does God Inspire Astrologists and Psychics? There is also a quicker way to get it, and that is if you text dial #250 on your smartphone and say Bible Answers Live, and then ask for it by name. Study guide called Did God or Does God Inspire Astrologists and Psychics, and you'll be able to get a digital download of that lesson.
0: Yes.
1: Well, Pastor Doug, before we go to the phone lines, we always begin this program with prayer. So join us. Dear Father in heaven, we are grateful that we do have this time to be able to open up your word and study together. We know the Bible is your book, and so we ask the Holy Spirit, as always, to come and guide us. Be with those who are listening, wherever they might be, and lead us into a clear understanding of the Bible. For we ask this in Jesus' name. Amen.
0: Amen.
1: Well, Pastor Doug, we are ready for our first call, and tonight we have Stephanie in Washington. Stephanie, welcome to the program.
2: Hey there.
0: Hi.

0: thank you for calling.
1: Yes. I can't remember exactly how I wrote it or how they wrote it on the screen for you, but my question is, you know, I've always been told in the end times that there'll be a time when the saved or Christ followers will feel intense darkness, separation from Christ. You know, perhaps he withdraws his Holy Spirit or, you know, that feeling. I guess I'm wondering, will the saved feel Christ's Holy Spirit presence during the last tribulation?
0: Well, God, Jesus said, I will never leave you or forsake you. But you're asking another important question. Will there be moments where the devil will tempt us to doubt God's presence? Did Jesus feel that darkness in the Garden of Gethsemane? He felt a separation. When Jacob was entering the Promised Land, did he go through a battle where he wrestled? Yes, he did. So it shouldn't surprise us that if, you know, during the time of trouble, one thing that makes it the time of trouble is Satan is severely threatened, that he will tempt God's people to doubt their salvation or to doubt God's presence. So we shouldn't be surprised by that. I think it's better for us to fortify our faith and trust God's word than presume it'll never be tested.
2: You know, there is a verse in the Bible that talks about a time of trouble, and yeah, our faith will be tested, but the promise is that we will be delivered out of it. Jeremiah chapter 30, verse 7 says, "Alas, for it is, for that is the day, the great day, so that none is like it. It is even the Jacob's time of trouble, but he shall be saved out of it." And it's prophetic. It's talking about end time events. So there is a testing of our faith, but God is with us and gives us the strength to endure.
0: Yeah. Children of Israel going through the wilderness, you know, many times their faith was tested. And so we shouldn't be surprised if there is a testing, and even if we're tempted before we cross over the Jordan.
2: All right. Thank you, Stephanie. We have got Linda in California. Linda, welcome to Bible Answers Live. You're on the air.
3: Hi, pastors. How are you?
0: Doing good. Thank you for calling.
3: Great. My question is about Proverbs, the first chapter, verse 20 through 33, where wisdom is referred to as a she. Mm-hmm. And I'm wondering, why is that? And if wisdom is an actual spirit or one of the many attributes of God?
0: Well, one of the characteristics of God's spirit is wisdom. You can read in Isaiah chapter 11, verse 2, I think, Pastor Ross, where it says, the Spirit of the Lord was upon him, the spirit of wisdom, and it goes on and names other criteria or facets. And so wisdom is one of the facets. Revelation speaks of the seven spirits. It doesn't mean that God's Holy Spirit's divided seven ways, but there are some characteristics of God's spirit. Wisdom is one of those. I wouldn't attach too much to the poetry that's used in Proverbs where he uses an analogy. And I think he's talking about, you know, like a mother would sometimes advise her children. And so she is calling out. And so it's like a mother counseling her children, don't make these mistakes. Later in Proverbs, King Solomon also does it as a father, speaking to his son about wisdom. My son, do not neglect the commandments of your father. So it goes back and forth between the advice of a mother and the advice of a father. Pastor Ross, you have that?
2: Yeah, Isaiah chapter 11, verse 2, it says, "And the Spirit of the Lord shall rest upon him, the spirit of wisdom and understanding, the spirit of counsel and might, and the spirit of knowledge and the fear of the Lord." Isaiah 11, verse 2.
0: Mm-hmm. And, you know, in the Ten Commandments, it's one place where you have both genders. It says, honor your father and mother. And so, you know, the early ages and stages of a young person's life, their mothers are giving them wisdom. It was Hannah that largely probably trained Samuel and even Mary Jesus for their great work. And so that might be why he chooses the metaphor of she in this proverb.
2: All right, thank you. Next caller that we have is Catherine in California. Catherine, welcome to the program.
4: Hi. Yes, I was wondering if you can, my question is, can you provide a list of scriptures that point us to the true church?
0: A list of scriptures that point us to the true church. Well, first of all, you can find God's true church in the last days sort of outlined in Revelation chapter 12. And before I forget, we'll say more about it, but we do have a study guide called The Bride of Christ, and the whole study talks about there's so many churches. How do you find

0: God's church in the last days with hundreds of denominations. Does he have a particular church? But one thing it says, she keeps the commandments of God and has the testimony of Jesus. And if you read in Revelation 19, verse 10, it says, for the testimony of Jesus is the spirit of prophecy. Now, at a very elementary stage, God's church in the last days is going to believe in the law and the prophets. One of the last things you find in the Old Testament, Malachi says, remember the law of Moses. Behold, I send you Elijah the prophet. And then in Isaiah chapter 8, it says, bind up the testimony, seal the law among my disciples. So God's people in the last days will still be a commandment-keeping people. Not that we're saved by the law, but they will believe in the law of the Lord.
1: And in addition to that, the message that they give to the world is sort of outlined in Revelation chapter 14, verse 6. Sometimes we call it the three angels' messages. It talks about an angel flying in the midst of heaven, having the everlasting gospel to be preached to the whole world, to every nation, kindred, tongue, and people. So, and part of that has to talk about the hour of the judgment has come. It's talking about Babylon, this power described in the book of Revelation, the beast power, and worshiping God in spirit and in truth and remembering that he's the creator. So a number of things connected with that. So God's true church at the end of time, keep the commandments of God and have the faith of Jesus, according to Revelation 12, or 14, verse 12. And they'll also be preaching the three angels' messages. So this is just sort of a few of the characteristics, but they're very clear characteristics that we find in the last book of the Bible, the book of Revelation. The study guide that Pastor Doug mentioned is called The Bride of Christ. Mm-hmm. And for anyone wanting to learn more about the subject, it's an important study, take a look at it. Just call and ask. The number to call is 800-835-6747. And as for the study guide, it's called The Bride of Christ and comes right from Revelation chapter 12. Mm-hmm. You can dial #250 on your smartphone, say Bible Answers Live, and ask for it by name, called The Bride of Christ.
0: Amen.
1: All right, we've got Jonathan in North Carolina. Jonathan, welcome to Bible Answers Live.
2: Hey, good evening, pastors.
0: Good evening.
2: Hey, I always had trouble understanding Revelation chapter 11, verse 5. Can you please help me understand that verse, please?
0: Well, let me read it for our listeners. And it's speaking of these two witnesses by God's throne. And it says that if anyone wants to hurt them, fire proceeds from their mouth and devours their enemies. And if anyone wants to hurt them, he must be killed in this manner. Now, I want to read on just a little bit in verse 6. These have power to shut up heaven so no rain falls in the days of their prophecy, and they have power over waters to turn into blood and to strike the earth with all plagues as often as they will. This is a prophecy, a reference to an attack that would take place against the Word of God. Now, in the Word of God, you have two principal characters, Moses and Elijah. Elijah prays and it does not rain. Moses, of course, through Moses, God brought the plagues and the blood on Egypt. And you also have plagues of blood and fire in the New Testament. So this represents the law and the prophets, or the New and the Old Testament, that was under attack, the Word of God that was under attack during the age just before the fall of this beast power, the great wounding of the beast power in 1798. And Pastor Ross might want to say more about that.
1: Yeah, just to add to that a little bit, in the Old Testament, you find a phrase that's used quite a bit. It's referring to the law and the prophets, the law and the prophets. The Bible says in the mouth of two witnesses, everything was to be established. We were to test things by the law and the prophets. So the law was summarized, the first five books of the Old Testament, written by Moses, and Moses symbolizes the law, because, of course, he was the one that brought the law down from Mount Sinai and gave it to the children of Israel. God wrote the law with his own finger. And Elijah, one of the greatest prophets that we read about in the Old Testament. And so Elijah represents the prophets, or the testimony, and Moses represents the law. And if you look at verse 5, it speaks about fire coming out of their mouth and devouring them. It's really a hint as to what we're talking about here. Elijah was the prophet that actually called fire down from God out of heaven and devoured his enemies that came to arrest him, and it happened more than once. And then, of course, you have the plagues that came upon Egypt, and it was Moses that was used by God to bring those plagues. So here's a reference to Moses and Elijah, mm-hmm. and it's reminding us, we're talking about the Word of God. We're talking about the two witnesses, the scriptures here in this passage.
0: Yeah. If you look in Revelation chapter 11, and if you read verse 2 and 3, it says, so I said, I'm looking, and there's a lampstand of solid gold, and you go to chapter

0: chapter 11, verse 3, two olive trees are by it, one bole on the right and one on the left. And actually, I'm reading Zechariah 4, 2, because it's very similar to Revelation, where it says in verse 4, these are the two olive trees and the two lampstands. So that's exactly what you find in Zechariah chapter 4. And so it's talking about God's word as a lamp, and it's through the Spirit we understand the word. It's talking about the two witnesses, the word of God.
1: You know, we got a book. It's called The Ultimate Resource, and it's all about the Bible, and we'll get into the two witnesses as well. We also have another book, Pastor, that I'm thinking about, The Glorious Mount.
0: Talks about the two witnesses.
1: Moses and Elijah as well. So you can ask for either of those, or you can even ask for both. We'll be happy to send it to you. The number is 800-835-6747. Ask for the book called The Ultimate Resource. It's about the Bible. And then ask for The Glorious Mount, or The Two Witnesses. And we'll be happy to send that to those of you who call and ask. Or you can dial #250 on your smartphone, say Bible Answers Live, and then just ask for it by name. All right, great question. Thanks, Jonathan. We've got Larry in North Carolina. Larry, welcome to the program.
2: Oh, thank you. My question is basically covers all of Genesis 20, the story of Abraham goes down and he tells Abimelech, both he and Sarah, that Sarah's his sister, and Abimelech takes her in to marry her. And so God appears to Abimelech and says, if you do that, you'll die. All of your people will die. Mm-hmm. But then in verse 9, Abimelech says, what have you done to us? How have I offended you that you brought on me and on my kingdom a great sin? You have done deeds to me that ought not to be done. Mm-hmm. And yet throughout this chapter, God never reprimands Abraham or Sarah. If it was happening today, we would say they set up a honey trap for Abimelech.
0: Yeah. Well, Abraham did not want, he went down to the land of the Philistines, which was down closer to the coast. It was during a time of famine. He didn't want them to take Sarah. She was evidently so beautiful. And what's amazing is, of course, they lived much longer back then, but she's like in her 60s or something at this time. But she's, I guess, maybe very fair skin, blue eyes. We don't know, but she was not as swarthy as the Philistines. And so she stood out like a sore thumb. And this beautiful woman, and kings would sometimes take a woman by force. You see that happening even before the flood. There was a Lamech. He had two wives, and he says he killed a man. So Abraham was afraid, you know, look, you are my sister. They did have the same father, but different mothers. And he said, let's accent the brother-sister relationship so they don't kill me. And if they're misbehaving, then, you know, maybe we'll know in advance. What Abraham did was wrong, and it's not the first time he did it. He also does it with the Egyptians. But what happens is a plague comes on the Philistines with Abimelech as the king. Later, a plague comes on Pharaoh and his household. The plague is all the women were suddenly barren. And it is an allegory of what happened later when God's bride goes down to Egypt and all these plagues come on them, and then they leave with great wealth. This is what happened to Abraham in Egypt, and it also happens with Abimelech when he goes down to the Philistines. So God did not approve of Abraham bending the truth, and he was not acting by faith. He was acting by fear. And this is why I think the Bible's a true book. It not only talks about the faith of the heroes, it talks about their foibles too, the times that they failed.
1: And that's true in the situation with Abraham and Hagar. That was never God's will that Abraham take Hagar as a second wife. And we know that because when it comes to Abraham sacrificing Isaac, God says, take your son, your only son. Mm-hmm. So that was really the son of the promise. So Abraham made some mistakes, and yet he still held up as the great champion of faith. And really the high point of that is where he was willing to even give his son in obedience to God's commandment. And that, of course, is an example of full devotion.
0: Yeah.
1: And something we want to follow.
0: That happened after this. So yes. He was learning mm-hmm. during these years, learning to trust
1: faith.
0: And that God was going to bless Sarah. She was not supposed to marry an Egyptian or a Philistine. God was going to bless Sarah through Abraham to be the mother of the Messiah.
1: All right, great question. Thank you, Larry. We got Paul in Washington. Paul, welcome to Bible Answers Live. You're on the air.
3: Thank you. Pastor Doug, my question is about what happens when we die. My wife of 64 years just died. Mm.

0: And the thief on the cross talked to Jesus, and Jesus said, "Today you'll be with me in paradise." But elsewhere in the scriptures, I've read that the dead in Christ will sleep until the resurrection. And so I'm trying to figure out where my wife is now and if I'm going to be able to join her, because I'm not probably going to stick around much longer myself.
1: Well, first of all, our hearts go out to you. If you've been married that long, I'm sure you feel a tremendous vacuum in the loss of your wife, and you're in our prayers. You can find comfort knowing that, you know, if your wife presumably died in a saving relationship with the Lord, her next conscious thought is the resurrection and the presence of the Lord, but you will experience that together. You read in 1 Thessalonians that the Lord himself will, and this is chapter 4, the Lord will descend from heaven with a shout, the voice of the archangel, the trump of God, the dead in Christ will rise. Then we that are alive and remain will be caught up together with them. So they are with the Lord when we get to the Lord, but they've just been risen by his coming, by the trumpet. When Jesus said to the thief on the cross, verily I say to you, today you'll be with me in paradise, it actually doesn't say that in the original. There is no punctuation. What Christ is saying to the thief is, verily I say to you today, comma, you will be with me in paradise. The thief was not with Jesus in paradise that day, because Sunday morning when Mary sees Jesus, she goes to worship him. He says, do not cling to me. Do not touch me. I think some versions say, don't detain me. I have not yet ascended to my Father. So the thief could not be with Jesus in paradise Friday afternoon if Jesus had not been there yet himself. It's simply saying, I'm making you a promise today that you will be there. The emphasis is today. I don't look like a king or a lord, but you've called me Lord and King. You will be with me in paradise. I'm making that promise today. So you will be caught up together with your wife if you should die before Jesus comes, and you will get to enjoy that great climatic experience together.
2: You know, Pastor Doug, the thief was not anticipating to go to heaven that very day, because he said, Lord, remember me when you come in your kingdom.
1: Yeah.
2: So really the thief was looking forward to a time.
1: Teacher.
2: He had enough understanding that, yeah, he had enough teaching to know that the kingdom would come in the future and Jesus would come as king. Mm-hmm. And that, of course, is a reference to the second coming of Christ. You know, the Bible describes in a beautiful term those who have died in faith. The Bible speaks to them as asleep in Jesus. They are resting in Jesus. They're not aware of what's happening around them. They don't know about the pain or the sorrow that their loved ones might be going through. They're at peace, and their next conscious thought is the second coming of Christ. So that's why the Bible says, do not grieve as those who have no hope, for we believe that the Lord will come again and the dead in Christ will be raised. The verse you refer to, Pastor Doug, is 1 Thessalonians chapter 4, 16 through 17. And they are words of encouragement and hope for believers.
1: And we have a study guide. It's simply titled, Are the Dead Really Dead?
2: Mm-hmm.
1: And it'll answer these questions with lots of scripture.
2: The number to call for that is 800-835-6747. You can call and ask for that. Are the dead really dead? Or dial #250 on your smartphone, say Bible Answers Live, and you'll be able to get it that way as well. And then really, it is a message of comfort and encouragement for those who have lost loved ones. Next caller that we have is Donna in Montana. I'm looking at the clock, Pastor Doug. We've got about 2 minutes here. Okay. Hey, Donna, you're on the air, and your question.
3: Yes. Are there any other verses in the Bible where an error in punctuation changes the meaning of the verse, like Jesus talking to the thief on the cross?
1: Perfect timing for your question, because we just talked about a misplaced comma that leaves you with the impression Jesus and the thief went right to heaven before the resurrection. But I'm also thinking about that passage that talks about baptism for the dead. Is that 2 Corinthians, Pastor Ross? And a lot of people have been confused because that is mispunctuated by some of the English translators.
2: Yeah, maybe you want to look up the verse, Pastor Doug. 1 Corinthians chapter 15, verse 29.
1: Well, there you go.
2: 1 Corinthians 15, 29.
1: Yeah. All right, so let me read this real quick. Otherwise, what will they do who are baptized for the dead?

0: if the dead do not rise at all, why then are they baptized for the dead? Now, the way this should read, and I'll try to put the emphasis on the syllable where it goes, because we're on radio right now, I can't point to it. Otherwise, what will they do who are baptized? Comma. For the dead, if the dead don't rise at all, why then are they baptized? And there's a question mark there. Then it's a rhetorical question. For the dead? Are they getting baptized for the dead? Why do people get baptized if baptism, if you don't believe in a resurrection? What are they getting baptized for? For the dead? So this is mispunctuated, and you can understand it. It's sort of a convoluted sentence. But it leaves some people thinking that Paul is saying that you should get baptized in behalf of the dead. He's actually asking a rhetorical question of the Corinthians that misunderstood the resurrection, and they didn't believe in it. And he's saying, no. There is a resurrection. And if you don't believe in a resurrection, why are you even bothering getting baptized? Because baptism is a symbol of death, burial, and resurrection. So I think most of chapter 15, he's talking about the resurrection. And by the way, chapter 15 also makes it pretty clear where he says that each one in his own order, Christ the first fruits, afterward those that are Christ at his coming. The dead are raised at the coming of Christ. You hear the music, friends. Just going to take a brief break. Back with more questions in a moment.
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0: Welcome back, listening friends. 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
3: My name is John Ross, and Pastor Doug, you said it's an international radio program. Also, we're broadcasting on television. And just to emphasize that point, we have Anderson listening in Kenya, and he has a Bible question. Anderson, welcome to the program.
4: Yeah. Thank you.
3: And your question tonight?
4: My question is paying a boy.

0: asking God to lay down his life for you, biblical?
1: Is paying a bodyguard to lay down his life for you biblical? Well, I can think of one story in the Bible where King David, you know, David killed Goliath, and then later it talks about in the ongoing battles with the Philistines, there was one point where I think it was the son of Goliath thought he had a new sword, and he thought, I'm going to take out David. And David, he actually engaged David in battle, and David, they were doing some swashbuckling, and Abishai realized that David was getting weak. He was in his 50s at this point. And Abishai, the brother of Joab, he jumped in, and he was sort of David's armor bearer. At least he was one of the generals. And he killed the giant. And he said, David, they're not going to care if 1,000 of us die, but if you die as our king, they're going to see a great victory. So it was not uncommon through history for armor bearers or bodyguards, whatever you want to call them, to say, look, we are going to put our lives on the line to protect the head of the government, the head of state, or these people that, you know, were icons of the nation. So is it wrong for someone to do that? No, there's, I think, precedent in the Bible. You know, I don't think a person should take that job unless they believe in it.
2: Yeah.
1: Because you might be called to take a bullet or lay down your life for somebody.
2: And of course, we know that even today, especially with people who are famous or in political positions or power or presidents, prime ministers, it can be a very dangerous job. And there are people who are very well trained, much better trained and skilled than the person that they are protecting, whose job it is to protect them. Mm-hmm. And so there's a risk. There's a definite risk involved, but... You know, Pastor, you met somebody that was actually a bodyguard that took a bullet for President
1: Ford.
2: Ford, yeah.
1: Yeah, we had a member come to our church, and he actually wasn't a bodyguard. He was a bystander.
2: Oh, he was a bystander.
1: Yeah, and a lady in San Francisco went to shoot at Ford. She missed the bullet, ricocheted, and hit our friend John.
2: Oh, wow.
1: Who, yeah, he's passed on. This has been a long time ago. But, yeah, he took a bullet, and then he got a letter from Ford. He said, thank you for taking a bullet for me.
2: So he was sort of a bodyguard without even knowing it.
1: Yep.
2: Okay. All right. Thank you, Anderson. We've got Zach in Pennsylvania. Zach, welcome to Bible Answers Live.
3: Hi, pastors. Thank you for taking my call. Can you hear me okay?
1: We do, loud and clear.
3: Okay. Just a little bit of a background. My wife and I, we just had a baby. She's 3 months old, and the nearest church is about an hour away for us. Sometimes it's pretty challenging to, like, get her in the car, get all of her stuff, because sometimes she feeds on the way. Mm-hmm. And so sometimes my wife and I, after a long week, we, like, stay home. We watch church online, and, like, we do our devotionals. We take a walk outside. And I know that, like, Hebrews talks about, like, not forsaking the assembly. So just wanted to know, like, biblically, is it okay to, like, take a week every now and then and just stay home and, like, have church at home, basically?
1: Well, that is a good question. You know, first of all, if you've just had a baby, then, you know, you need some time off for mama and baby to strengthen. When you have young children, they're watching your priorities and they will imitate your priorities. Now, I've been there with our first litter of kids. We had three young ones, and at one point when I was doing mission work in Texas, the nearest church was an hour, 70 miles away. And I know how much work it can be to herd all the kids together, especially, you know, some are young or nursing, and you get all the apparatus. They got more appliances for kids now than when I was. I mean, I go back to where we actually used to wash real diapers before the Pampers. But I know it can be challenging, and I would not say it's a sin if you guys, you know, have a week where you're exhausted and you say, we're going to do it online today. It's not a good habit. I think it sets a precedent for the kids that, if, assuming everyone in the family's healthy, that it's a priority, even though it is grueling to spend an hour going to and from church, that you do gather together with God's people. We have people come every week here at Granite Bay that drive some 90 minutes. Mm-hmm. We've had people drive 2 hours to come to church. But we have stuff going on all day. They stay all day. They eat. They go to an afternoon program, and then they go home, and it's a rich day. So I just said it's not a sin, in my opinion, and you might want to add to it. It's not a sin if you need to do that every now and then. I certainly wouldn't want it to be a habit, because it'll telegraph to the kids that it's optional.
2: Mm-hmm.
1: And as far as possible, I think we should avoid that.
2: Yeah, absolutely. I mean, there's some practical reasons. If somebody is sick, or,
1: yeah,
2: you know, we have some of our members who are shut-in, who are just

0: getting up in age, and physically it's very difficult for them to get up, to get a ride, to come to church, and they tune in faithfully and they watch online, and you know, God understands. But when we are able to, I think we should do everything we can to set an example. Be there in person. It is true. The Bible does say, don't forsake the gathering of yourselves together. Now, that might be in your case, you know, there's legitimate reason at times. But especially as the kids get a little older, I think it's very good that we set a good example. We just make it a habit of going to church. Even when we're traveling, sometimes we'll be out of town and we'll be in some place and we look up a church in that area on the Sabbath. We want to attend church and we'll go visit whatever Adventist church we can find. So I think it's a good principle to follow.
1: Yeah. And Isaiah, it says that it'll come to pass that from one Sabbath to another, all flesh will come to worship before me. And so if we want to come to worship before him in heaven there, then it's a good idea to start practicing here now.
0: All right. Great. Good question. Thank you, Zach. We've got Joseph in Missouri. Joseph, welcome to the program. You're on air.
2: Good evening, pastors. Love listening to you guys.
1: Evening.
2: Thank My you. Question is from Deuteronomy chapter 12, verses 15 and 22. As it relates to eating unclean foods, when in Deuteronomy 14, there's a prohibition of eating unclean foods, which is emphasized by Peter in his vision in Acts chapter 10. Can you explain the context in which Deuteronomy chapter 12 is meaning?
1: Yeah. In verse 15, and this has confused people, when they were going to some of these annual feasts that were to be attended by the adult aged males, I think 12 or up, it says, however, you may slaughter and eat meat within all your gates, whatever your heart desires, according to the blessing of the Lord, your God, which he has given you, the clean and the unclean may eat of it. Now, some people think, well, that means you can eat clean or unclean animals. No, there are people who were unclean because maybe they had buried a loved one or they touched a pot with a dead mouse in it, or there's a lot of things that could render you unclean. And it's saying that whether you are clean or unclean during the time of feast, you are permitted to eat of the feast meal. So it's talking about people who were ceremonially unclean. It's not talking about anybody could eat unclean food.
0: That's right. All right. Great question. We've got Ethan in New York. Ethan, welcome to Bible Answers Live. You're on the air.
3: Hi. Good evening, pastors.
1: Evening.
3: I wanted to ask, does God ever shed innocent blood, such as the firstborn of Egypt, the pre-existing children in the Promised Land, or King David's first son with Bathsheba?
1: Well, first of all, God, I think, he's good. And let's just take David and Bathsheba for a moment. David and Bathsheba, they committed a terrible sin. David committed murder, and Bathsheba became pregnant. And God said, because the thing that you've done displeases the Lord, the child that you have initiated is going to die. Now, if everybody's terminal, everybody's going to die. If that baby dies and it's going to be in heaven, then really, what difference does it make? The penalty for sin is death, and everybody is affected by that penalty of sin. So sometimes the innocent are swept away with the guilty, but if you're righteous, God, that verse that says, no man takes it to heart that the righteous die to save them from the wrath to come, that God is actually protecting them.
0: Well, you know, Pastor, like, just to add to that thought real quick, the Bible says that murderers, you know, they pay with their life. However, there is a provision in Scripture, and that is that an innocent substitute can't take your place. Matter of fact, that's the whole plan of redemption. We're sinners. Jesus took our place. He died in our stead. And in the case of David and Bathsheba and the child, technically the child sort of took the place of the punishment that should have fallen upon David. And I think it's almost a type of Christ.
1: Oh, yes, yeah. He's a son of David that dies, yeah.
0: That's right. So there's a spiritual application to that.
1: Mm-hmm. But yeah, and then not all the children that died in the flood. You shouldn't assume that they were all bad. There's often in war, a lot of innocent people suffer. But the devil is the one who causes a lot of that pain and disaster. God sometimes will step back. You look at the book of Job, and when Job's sons died, we're not to assume they're all guilty, his sons and daughters. God withdrew his protection. The devil is the one that then killed them. And so that could be the case in many.

0: Question. If we're in the saved condition and we're sealed, when the seven last plagues of Revelation fall, I think that's chapter 15 and 16 of Revelation, do God's people experience those plagues? Well, were the children of Israel in Egypt when the plagues fell? And the answer is yes. But did God protect them through the plagues? Yes. The last seven plagues they were protected from. The first three, they probably experienced along with the Egyptians. But the last seven plagues, it says there was light in their dwellings. God protected them. The hail did not fall on Goshen. And so when the last seven plagues fall, God's people will be in the world, but we're not going to get the noisome sore. He will be a shadow for us when the earth is scorched with great heat. And there's many Bible promises that our bread and water will be sure, and he'll provide for his people. So I'm not the least bit worried about the seven last plagues. I'm worried about Doug Batchelor, that I'll just be faithful through that time.
1: Probably one of the most well-known passages that I know is going to bring hope to a lot of people, especially when this time comes. Psalm 91, the whole psalm sort of talks about calamities happening, and you can see the result of wickedness on the left hand and the right hand. But then it says here in verse 10, it says, "There shall no evil befall thee, neither shall any plague come nigh thy dwelling." Mm-hmm. And the context of that is really talking about these seven last plagues, or these judgments that are coming upon the wicked. So we can take heart that God will provide for his people. There's no point in any of God's people giving their life after probation is closed, right, because they're already sealed. Mm-hmm. And God's going to preserve us. That doesn't mean it's going to be, easy necessarily. We still, to some degree, will experience hunger and thirst. God will provide for us. One of the plagues is an intense heat. It might not be that hot up in a cave somewhere, mm-hmm. but it's still going to be a little warm. So, but God will provide for his people and take care of us.
0: Yeah. Amen.
1: All right, next caller that we have is Jakin in Ohio. Jakin, welcome to the program.
2: Thank you, pastors. So my question tonight is, why did God choose the time he did to send Jesus?
0: Yeah, and there's actually a place in the Gospel of Mark, I think it says, when the time was fulfilled. And that's speaking about the prophecy in Daniel chapter 9. But why was it in, 4 BC that Jesus was born, and not sooner or later? I think God picked an optimum time during the reign of Augustus Caesar, when they actually experienced something called the Pax Romana, or the Roman peace. There was a certain amount of stability in one of the most civilized places in the world at the time that had the best road system. So when Christ did come, the message went very quickly, and that's why the Holy Spirit is poured out on Pentecost. You read in Acts chapter 2, now there were devout Jews gathered from out of every nation under heaven, meaning all throughout the Roman Empire. They had all been able to take the roads and the Roman ships safely, come to worship. They hear about Jesus when the Holy Spirit's poured out, and then they take the news back to their home country, which is why Paul said, no, the gospel's been preached to every creature. Now, he's a little bit of hyperbole there. I'm sure it hadn't gone to Australia yet, but the gospel went very quickly. So the timing, for one thing, was an optimum time for the spread of the gospel.
1: Yeah, there's a verse in Galatians chapter 4 that highlights this. Galatians 4:4, it says, "But when the fullness of the time was come, God sent forth his son, made of a woman, made under the law, to redeem those who are under the law, that we might receive the adoption of sons." Mm-hmm. So it was it wasn't just an arbitrary time. God had planned it. And as you said, Pastor Doug, you had good roads during the Roman Empire at that time. There was ship travel. People could travel around the Mediterranean. We believe that people were even aware of some of these distant lands like India. It's Christian tradition that the disciple Thomas was a missionary to India. And there's actually Christians in India that trace back their roots to Christianity. And they say, Thomas was the one that brought it. So the areas around the Middle East and Europe, it was a great time for the proclamation and the spread of the gospel.
0: Mm-hmm.
1: All right. Good question. Kaya in United Kingdom, welcome to the program.
3: Thank you. I turned 15 today, and I wanted to ask, what does it take to be a good man biblically?
0: Well, happy birthday, Kai, and congratulations. If you read in Ecclesiastes, it says, rejoice, young man, in your youth, and rejoice in, your vigor, I'm paraphrasing, but realize that for all these things, that there will be a day of judgment. Now, I'm not saying that to try to throw a blanket on the

0: celebration, but you become more responsible as you get older, and you want to remember that, you know, Paul says, flee youthful temptations or lusts. And the devil's going to have a lot of distractions. I got into a lot of trouble when I was young that, you know, some things that I wish I didn't know or didn't do. And so I would say, make up your mind when you're young to serve the Lord. I think when Jesus called the apostles, if we could look right now, we'd be shocked that probably some of them were in their late teens and they made decisions to follow Christ and he chose them then.
1: Yeah. You know, Pastor Dagger, I just read a book not long ago on the life of Benjamin Franklin, just a, you know, a great American hero. And it's interesting when you read about his life. He was a young man and he had already made a list of certain things that he felt were important to be a good man. And self-discipline, he studied, he worked hard, he didn't tell a lie. He, well, I'm sure he did, but at least in his list, it said, be honest, don't tell lies. And so I think it's important, especially for young people, to lay those foundations. Mm-hmm. And it might at times be difficult, and at times you might have to go against the crowd. But if you can make solid habits right now, good habits, it'll last for the rest of your life. So take advantage of this time. It's very important.
0: Yeah. Here's some advice for you is stop eating while you're still a little hungry. Mm-hmm. Wake up when you're still a little sleepy and stop talking even though you still have something left to say.
1: Yeah.
0: an old timer told me one time.
1: All right. Thank you. Next caller that we have is James in Arizona. James, welcome to the program.
2: Good evening. I was calling about Hebrews 10:26-27 there. As I read it, it sounds like that at some point, if you just keep sinning or maybe even rejecting the pleas of the Holy Ghost, that you have, you're irretrievably lost. I was wondering if you had any opinion on that.
0: Yeah, let me read this for our friends in Hebrews chapter 10, verse 26. For if we sin willfully after we've received the knowledge of the truth, there no longer remains a sacrifice for sins, but a certain fearful expectation of judgment and fiery indignation that will devour the adversaries. So people are saying, you mean, after I know the truth, if I continue to sin, I've committed the unpardonable sin. Well, if you persist in sinning after you know the truth, then you're in serious trouble. But I think that to be accurately translated, this should be, for if we continue to sin willfully after we've received the knowledge of the truth. So if we know that God wants us to turn right and we keep turning left, what more can God do for us? He gives us a freedom to choose. So it's not saying that if you sin once after you know the truth, everyone listening right now has willfully sinned. After knowing what was right, we willfully did what was wrong. That would mean there's no hope for anybody. It's talking about a pattern of continuing to sin willfully after you know the truth.
1: Yeah, there's a few other verses that sort of say the same thing, but expand on it. 2 Peter chapter 2, verse 20 says, After we have escaped the pollutions of the world through the knowledge of the Lord Jesus Christ, they're again entangled in them and overcome. The latter end is worse for them than the beginning. So here we have somebody who knows the truth. They've accepted Jesus. They're rejoicing in the faith. Their lives will be transformed by God's grace. But they turn away from that and they go back into the world. That's a dangerous position to be in. It's not talking about an occasional sin, but it's talking about an attitude. It's talking about the character. It's talking about the direction of somebody's life. You know, Pastor Dagger, it's sad, but it's true. We have had Christians, church members we've worked with, and they've been on fire for the Lord. They've been involved in ministry. And then they kind of began to doubt and turn away. And we try to reach them. We try to share the gospel with them. But it seems as though their hearts grow hard after a while.
0: Yeah.
1: It's a dangerous thing.
0: You get a mold in there and it's hard to get rid of it.
1: Yeah.
0: Well, hope that helps a little. Thanks for your question, James.
1: We've got Samuel in Wisconsin. Samuel, welcome to Bible Answers Live. You are on the air.
3: Thank you, pastors. In Matthew 24, verse 14, they speak about the gospel going through the world. And I also know in Matthew 24:36, no one knows but the Father when the end will come. But I was wondering where you think we are with the spreading of the gospel around the world. And real quick, Pastor Doug, did you save that dusty Bible from the cave?
0: Oh, thank you. Yeah, friends listening, I came to the Lord from reading a Bible that someone had left in the cave. That particular Bible, people often ask me, in the front of the Bible there was a prayer, and it said, I hope whoever finds this finds what I found. It had their name and when

0: they were born again. Unfortunately, I was walking across the creek one day and hopping from rock to rock, and I dropped the Bible in the creek. And I got it back, but the pages were thin and they swole up, and it became very hard to turn the pages. So I ended up getting another Bible. And I do still have a Bible that I had in the cave, but I do not have the original, and I regret that. But back to your question on Matthew 24, where do we think we are? Is the gospel going into all the world? Well, the technology is there now with the internet, and Pastor Ross and I were at a Christian camp out where, when I first used to go, you had no reception, cell phone, internet. Now you got cell phone and internet. And just as we travel around the world, more and more people are being connected to the gospel in their language. But I think God also wants personal missionaries. It's not just going to be media that's going to reach them. I think he wants people who will disciple them. And so we are living in the age where that is certainly possible with rapid communications and travel. There's still a lot of work to be done in the Middle East, in the 1040 window, China. Mm-hmm. And what do you think?
1: Yeah, absolutely. It is amazing, though. We do meet people from other countries around the world, and folks from China that were converted because of the programs of Amazing Facts that they had stumbled over on YouTube, on the internet. Thinking of that couple, Pastor Doug, we met in Australia, where she was looking for something online, and she happened to search something, and one of the Amazing Facts videos popped up, and she began to watch, and she became a Christian, and then she shared with her husband, and he became a Christian. So we hear these wonderful stories. So the gospel is going out, but that doesn't mean that we don't need missionaries. We still need people, and there are many faithful missionaries around the world sharing the gospel.
0: Mm-hmm. So, yep, it's coming soon. Get ready. Can we do one or more, two more questions?
1: Yeah, we've got Chris in California. Chris, welcome to the program.
2: Hi, pastors. How are you?
0: Doing great. Thank you.
2: Thank you for taking my call. My question was, according to the Bible, is it possible or could we have another prophet beyond Mrs. White? Could there be something coming where there'll be another prophet like her?
0: Will there be prophets in the future? I'm inclined to think so, just because the Bible says, surely the Lord God does nothing except he speaks through prophets. And if you look in Joel chapter 2, it says, I will pour out my spirit in the last days on your sons and your daughters. They will prophesy. So when the latter rain is poured out, it's not that there will be any one prophet. I think that there will be many that have, they'll be seeing dreams and visions and prophecy. So God is not done with his church, or neither the gifts of the spirit.
1: All right, we're going to try one more. We got Amica from Canada. Amica, welcome to the program.
3: Good evening, Pastor Doug and Pastor Ross.
0: Yes.
3: Thanks for taking my question. I just wanted to know, if I was baptized in a different denomination and joined a different one, do I need to get rebaptized?
0: Okay, great. Now, if a person is baptized as a Christian, I'm assuming you mean a Christian denomination, and then you feel like you're led to a different church or different denomination, do you need to be rebaptized? Couple of things to consider. One is, if you are baptized biblically by immersion, you may not need to be rebaptized. You might want to join that church by what they call a profession of faith, saying, I am a Christian, but I've learned some new things, and I would like to join based on my original profession of Christ. Then again, there are Bible examples, mostly in Acts chapter 19, of people who were baptized biblically, but they learned so much they had not known about Jesus from Paul, that they were rebaptized and they were filled with the Holy Spirit. So it's not a sin to be rebaptized. If a person's asking for rebaptism, you know, every year, something's certainly wrong, because baptism is like marriage. It's something that it should be special, one-time occasion. But, you know, if you get divorced, you need to get remarried. Mm-hmm. So that would be the other reason for rebaptism, is if a person has sort of divorced themselves from the Lord, they've wandered away, publicly living for the world, they come back, they might want to be rebaptized. Now, we have a book, Baptism Isn't Necessary, and you can get that online by going to 800-835-6747, and they'll send you that. Or you can dial #250 and say you're listening to Bible Answers Live.
1: Well, Pastor Doug, we're going to take some of our email questions that folks have sent in, and if anyone's been

says China's sanctions against Foreign Minister Francis Fonseca will not change the country's foreign policy or its relationship with Taiwan. It is standing fully behind the minister, while the United States has also spoken out against Beijing's decision. In a statement, Belize's Foreign Affairs Ministry rejected the measures as unwarranted, saying Fonseca was carrying out his official duties, acting on the government's instructions and in Belize's national interest. The minister says Belize has the right to choose its diplomatic partners without outside pressure. China announced the sanctions yesterday against Fonseca and Paraguay's communications minister, Gustavo Villate. The restrictions include freezing any assets they may have in China, denying them entry, and barring Chinese individuals and organizations from doing business with them. Beijing accuses the officials of supporting Taiwan independence, which it opposes.

0: The United States has condemned the move. State Department spokesperson Tommy Pigott says the Trump administration opposes Chinese coercion and aggression against countries in this hemisphere for exercising their sovereign rights. Belize and Paraguay are among 12 countries that maintain formal diplomatic relations with Taiwan, which China claims as its territory. Taiwan's government rejects that claim. Belize's ministry says the government remains committed to peaceful relations and dialogue, calling on countries to refrain from coercive measures against officials of other states. Fonseca is scheduled to hold a press conference later today to discuss the sanctions and Belize's response. And following China's sanctions against Foreign Minister Francis Fonseca, Ms. Sopotame Era Representative Lee Mark Chang has made clear that his loyalty lies with Belize. In a public statement, Chang responded to a post made by an online media blog questioning whether he would stand with Belize, what he described as his mother country, China. Chang said he is a proud Belizean of Chinese descent and that respecting his ancestry does not mean agreeing with the Chinese government. He acknowledged Belize's diplomatic relationship with Taiwan, said he respects that relationship as well as China and its people. The former Senate president pointed to his life and service in Belize, where he has built businesses, raised his family, and now represents Mesopotamia in the House of Representatives. He said his Chinese heritage does not make him any less Belizean. Chang also criticized the publication on the Belize Now blog for questioning his loyalty. And social media creator Benjamin Eduardo Garcia and businessman Sergio Martinez Ramirez are now free after having been arrested and charged for discharging a firearm in public. The incident occurred near a social lounge on the Philip Goulson Highway in the early hours of Saturday morning. It's an interesting story, as news media reported this week that there was political interference in the case and that the men were released due to connections with the recently installed police minister, Michel Chabot. A follow-up by our newsroom, however, indicated that the report was erroneous and unverified and that the men were still in police custody. As a matter of fact, police confirmed that both men were formally arrested and charged on Saturday and were taken to court this morning, where Garcia pleaded guilty and was fined. In addition to that, however, Garcia reportedly had outstanding fines to pay to the court before he can be released. As it relates to that incident, Assistant Commissioner of Police Alberto Romero noted that officers from Precinct 4 were conducting business checks at Social Lounge around 1:45 in the morning when they heard several gunshots. They report seeing a gray Ford F-250 pickup leaving the area and began a pursuit along the highway.
1: On Saturday around 1:30 a.m., police responded to a report by Social Lounge in Belize City, where information received was that gunshots were heard. The police responded and they saw a Ford 150 pickup fleeing from the area. The vehicle was pursued and it was intercepted by the Palote roundabout. Thereafter, two persons were seen inside the vehicle. They were identified as Sergio Martinez and Eduardo Garcia. Eduardo Garcia then was asked if he had a firearm. He mentioned yes, he had a firearm, and he handed over a licensed 9mm pistol. The firearm was retrieved. Both persons were taken into custody, and they have since been arrested and charged for discharging firearm in public. An investigation is being carried out to determine that, but for now they have been charged for discharging firearm in public.
2: They have been released already?
1: No, they were taken to court this morning.
0: According to reports, officers from G13 and Precinct 3 assisted in intercepting the vehicle at the Palote roundabout. Police identified the driver as 36-year-old Martinez Ramirez, a Mexican businessman living in Hopkins, and the passenger as 27-year-old Garcia of Belama Phase 1. With municipal elections less than 5 months away, the National Trade Union Congress of Belize is demanding an update on the country's long-running redistricting exercise. The Umbrella Union wants clarity on the progress made and whether government's stated target of completing the process by the end of 2026 remains achievable. NTUCB President Ella Waite has previously pointed to repeated commitments to address redistricting and the Prime Minister's end of 2026 target. The Congress is

0: discussion we have been having or still having at the Congress level at NTUCB. It's just that when the presidents came up, these were 11 demands. There were many more, you know. There were like 15 or 16 demands. But we had to choose a certain amount to ensure that we do not overwhelm the public and overwhelm our members with information on the way ahead. So we are saying categorically that redistricting is not off of our agenda of issues or our main concerns in this country. Redistricting is very important to us as the NTUCB.
1: The dispute has moved between the courts, the commission, and the government for years. A constitutional challenge filed in December 2019 by claimants associated with the Belize peace movement led to a consent order in November of 2022. That agreement required the commission to prepare recommendations about and bring proposals before the National Assembly by July of 2023. The Commission produced its report in 2023, but Cabinet expressed serious concerns about its recommendations. The claimants returned to court, arguing that the proposals did not satisfy the agreement. In August of 2024, Justice Nadine Nabi dismissed their enforcement application, finding that the consent order had not been breached. A separate challenge followed in February of 2025 when Jeremy Enriquez and other claimants sought to prevent the general election from proceeding before redistricting. Justice Tawana Hondura refused the interim relief and the March 2025 election went ahead under the existing boundaries. There have also been changes in the government's timetable. In April 2025, Cabinet described the 2023 proposals as unworkable, saying it would facilitate completion of a new exercise within a year. By March 2026, Prime Minister Briceño was publicly reaffirming a target of the end of this year. Just weeks after a fish kill and concerns about water quality prompted an investigation, the New River is again showing signs of deteriorating conditions. The Department of the Environment has deployed personnel to survey the river and collect samples after its monitoring station recorded a gradual decline in water quality. In a release issued on Friday, October 9, the department said changes had been detected over the preceding 3 days. Those changes included dissolved oxygen levels and other indicators used to assess the river's condition. The department warned that the trends could pose risks to fish, other aquatic organisms, and the health of the river ecosystem. The latest findings follow the fish kill reported some weeks ago when water quality concerns were also under investigation. The release does not establish whether the two developments are connected or identify a confirmed cause for the current decline. The department noted that Belize has been experiencing drier than usual conditions and that reduced rainfall and changes in river flows can affect water quality. Love News understands that monitoring and laboratory analysis will continue with further updates to be provided as information becomes available. Residents and people who use the river are being urged to report unusual water color, strong odors, fish in distress, or additional fish kills. A Belizean man with convictions involving the sexual abuse of a child is among 11 foreign nationals arrested by U.S. immigration officers in New York. ICE identifies him as Angel Augusto de Leon. The agency says he was convicted of first-degree sexual abuse involving sexual conduct with a child younger than 11 and an offense involving conduct that endangered a child under 17. ICE also says he was in the United States unlawfully. The 10 others named in the announcement include 3 Guatemalans, 3 Salvadorians, 2 Hondurans, an Ecuadorian, and a Chinese national. According to ICE, their records include convictions or pending charges involving assault, sexual offenses, kidnapping, firearms, and other crimes. We'll take a commercial break and come back and bring you more of the day's news.

partnership with the two national security agencies with a focus on preparing participants to deliver effective training within their organizations. It covers how adults learn, teaching methods that build practical competence, and the use of online learning. Participants will also practice delivering short lessons, receive feedback, and refine their teaching techniques. According to a joint release issued today, the sessions are designed to improve lesson planning and delivery while giving instructors practical experience applying what they learn. According to the collaborators, the wider goal is to develop a group of qualified trainers who can support ongoing professional development within the Belize Defense Force and the Belize Coast Guard. And the Belize Home Movers Group is calling for a thorough investigation into Saturday night's fatal collision near Cotton Tree Village in the Cayo District, including whether the house being transported along the George Price Highway had the required lighting, escorts, and permits. The crash claimed the life of Police Sergeant Giovanni Ponce. Initial reports show that he had finished working security at a church concert and was traveling home with his family in a white SUV when the vehicle struck the house being moved along the highway. In a statement, the Home Movers Group, while acknowledging that the circumstances remain under investigation, the organization raised concerns about moving a house on a Saturday night. It said the industry has made long-standing efforts to

0: avoid transporting oversized structures on weekends because of the additional risks. The group also questioned whether the structure had adequate safety lighting. It said it has worked with the Department of Transport on enhanced standards, including bright amber strobe lights at all four corners and powerful white floodlights illuminating the front of the house. Those precautions are intended to help approaching drivers clearly identify the oversized load. Chester Williams, Chief Executive Officer in the Ministry of Transportation, addressed the incident and the transport safety concerns.
1: The Department of Transport is working along with the police department to provide whatever information that we may have in respect to the permit issued for the movement of wild load and any criteria or requirement that comes along with those permits.
2: Has the home mover group reached out to you all to perhaps one express concern over it and to indicate whether or not this individual was a member of their group?
1: I saw a press release issued by the Home Movers Association, which I must say was extremely good on their part to condemn the incident that took place on Saturday night. I can say to you that there have been many criticisms that have been observed on the social media platform in respect to the movement of houses at nighttime. But I'm sure that you all would understand and would recall what triggered the movement of houses during the night hours. It came as a result of constant complaints from motorists, particularly commuters, that when these houses were being moved during the daytime, it causes long traffic backup and inconvenience. And so because of that, it was considered that the movements be done during the night hours when traffic would be less as opposed to daytime. But again, while there may be criticism in respect to the movement at nighttime, we do believe that the rules that have been put in place for these oversized loads to be moved during the night, if they're fully applied, it is a good thing. I can say to you that from discussions I've had with the investigators of this particular instance, there were many irregularities committed by the home mover. For example, the criteria outlined under the recent consideration from Cabinet, and you all can check the press release that we had issued on that particular instance. It says that houses that would be moved wholesome must be nothing more than 20 feet in width. And every movement must have certain things put in place as safety measures. Some of those things would include that there must be a lead and a rear guard. Both the lead and rear guard must have amber light to indicate to trailing or oncoming traffic of the presence of the oversized load on the road. Two, they are to be equipped with loud hailers so that whenever you pass the lead or rear guard, you would be able to use the loud hailer to indicate to motorists that there is an oversized load ahead or behind. Thirdly, the house itself must be properly lighted, particularly the four corners of the house, so that it would indicate to motorists the size of the oversized load and the amount of road space it is occupying. Now, in this particular instance, from what I have been told, is that the house in question that was being moved is 30 feet by 40 feet, which would be a clear violation of the rules. And the reason why the minister have said that we do not want to go beyond 20 feet

0: is because he wanted that they, despite the presence of the house being moved, that traffic moving the opposite direction would still have space to be able to go about their business, which makes proper sense. So again, the load, the house in question was oversized. Now, what are the rules when a house being moved is more than 20 feet? There are two criteria or two processes that can be used. One is that the house must be taken or transported in portions, meaning disassembled. If they wish to move the house assembled, the procedure is that they are to get a police or transport department escort to escort the house, front and rear guard likewise. That was not done in this particular instance.
1: The Home Movers Group says the investigation should establish whether all applicable lighting, escort and permit requirements were met. Police have moved swiftly in the investigation into last week's murder of a Belize City teenager. A 21-year-old man is now facing murder charges in connection with the fatal shooting. 21-year-old Louis Maxwell Matthews has been formally arrested and charged with the murder of 17-year-old Kalon David. David was shot and killed just days ago a short distance from his home in Belize City, a killing that shocked residents in the neighborhood. Following their investigation, police laid the murder charge against Matthews earlier today. He's expected to be arraigned before the court next week, where he will be formally read the charge before being sent to prison, pending further court proceedings. The investigation into Kalon David's murder remains ongoing as police continue to gather evidence surrounding the fatal shooting. We'll take a short break. We'll be back with the weather, news and world news.

radar imagery showed showers and isolated thunderstorms occurred over most areas of the country during this morning, as relatively moist and unstable conditions continued to dominate the area. The forecast is for cloudy spells this afternoon, with a high chance of a few showers and isolated thunderstorms, especially inland and south. High temperatures will peak at about 89 Fahrenheit along the coast, 93 Fahrenheit inland, and 77 Fahrenheit up in the hills. Winds will blow from the northeast at about 5 to 15 knots, producing light drop sea conditions. However, a small

0: above caution is in effect as winds may become gusty during heavy showers or thunderstorms, producing locally rough seas. We are currently experiencing a high tide, and low tide will occur at 12 minutes after 5 this evening. The sun will set at 5:32 this evening, and the moon will set at 7:35 tonight. Tonight, skies will be partly cloudy with some cloudy intervals, as a few showers and isolated thunderstorms are likely to develop mainly along the coast, then mostly over northern and central areas tomorrow morning. Overnight temperatures are expected to be about 78 Fahrenheit near the coast, 73 Fahrenheit inland, and 68 Fahrenheit up in the hills. In the outlook, a few showers and thunderstorms are likely to continue, mostly over inland areas on Wednesday afternoon, then mainly over the south and coast on Wednesday night and Thursday morning. Elsewhere, showers or thunderstorms are expected to be isolated. And in the tropical weather outlook, tropical cyclone formation is not expected over the region during the next 48 hours. And with that, we conclude this afternoon's weather report and forecast produced at the National Meteorological Service.
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A Mexican gang seized three officials in the central state of Morelos yesterday in order to force authorities to release one of the gang's high-ranking members who had been detained hours earlier. The Attorney General's office in Morelos said it had arrested a member of the Pueblos Unidos criminal gang after carrying out a raid as part of its fight against extortion. Pueblos Unidos retaliated by capturing three people employed by the Attorney General's office and holding them hostage. In a statement, the office said that it released the detained suspect in order to safeguard the lives of its staff, but stressed that the kidnapping of its employees would not go unpunished. One of the three taken was transported to the hospital with a gunshot wound, but in a stable condition. The decision to release the detained gang member followed official guidelines, which say the lives of kidnapped victims have to be put first. Criminal gangs in Mexico often unleash a wave of violence in an attempt to force a release after one of their leaders is arrested. In 2019, hundreds of gunmen from the Sinaloa cartel flooded into the city of Culiacan in northern Mexico following the arrest of Ovidio Guzman, the son of the cartel's infamous founder Joaquin El Chapo Guzman. They erected burning roadblocks and engaged in deadly gunfights with security forces. The violence was such that the president at the time, Andrés Manuel López Obrador, personally ordered the release of Ovidio Guzman. More recently, the killing of one of Mexico's most wanted criminals, Nemesio El Mencho Oseguera, in February of this year, triggered retaliatory attacks from the cartel in 20 Mexican states. President Claudia Sheinbaum deployed thousands of soldiers to the states affected to quell the violence. And a Colombian man wanted for allegedly laundering money that had been illegally siphoned off a Venezuelan government welfare plan has been detained in the United States. The U.S. Department of Justice said 62-year-old Alvaro Pulido had been arrested during a Homeland Security Task Force operation yesterday, but did not provide further details as to how he ended up in U.S. custody. Pulido had been in jail in Venezuela since March 2023, accused of diverting profits from the state-run oil company PDVSA. The U.S. Drug Enforcement Administration, the DEA, and State Department had been offering a reward of $10 million for information leading to his arrest. Pulido's arrest comes just 2 months after Alex Saab, another Colombian businessman with close ties to the Venezuelan government, pleaded guilty to money laundering charges in a U.S. court. The U.S. State Attorney's Office said that Pulido had been charged in two separate federal indictments involving the alleged laundering of more than $2 billion in connection with Venezuelan government bribery schemes. U.S. prosecutors say Pulido, along with four other co-defendants, bribed Venezuelan government officials to secure contracts to provide poor Venezuelans with food and medicine. They accused Pulido of widely overcharging the Venezuelan government and laundering the profits through bank accounts abroad,

living in the United States. They also allege that Pulido worked with Alex Saab to launder $350 million from a separate bribery scheme involving Venezuela's currency exchange system using bank accounts in Florida. Until recently, Saab was a powerful figure in the Venezuelan government with close ties to the then leader, Nicolas Maduro, who named him Minister of Industry in 2024. However, after Maduro was seized by U.S. forces in a raid on Caracas in January and taken to New York to stand trial on drug trafficking charges, Saab's fate quickly changed. Less than 2 weeks after Maduro was seized, the new U.S.-backed interim government of Venezuela sacked Saab from his post as minister and extradited him to the United States. Last month, Saab pleaded guilty to money laundering charges.

On the news headlines again, United States supports Belize amid China's sanctions. Three lives lost this weekend in separate incidents. Water quality of the New River under investigation. And Mexican gang abducts officials for the release of a high-ranking member.

0: today, and maybe we should do a little recap of all the other episodes.
1: Yeah. Well, Greg, I just want to say it's been a privilege to be on this with you and on this journey. And in the first half of this segment, we talked about the spiritual aspect of recovery.
0: That's right.
1: And in the second half, we talked about practical pointers and tools that we can have in our tool belt for overcoming these addictions. And then we focused on some mindset aspects, forgiveness. Mm-hmm. And today we want to focus on this tension that we have, even when we overcome our addictions, even when we're on the path to victory, this tension we have between the flesh and the spirit, these two realities, what we know we should do and what we want to do on one side. We have almost this split desires within us. And the best
0: struggle.
1: Yeah. It's an internal struggle that is excellent with us, like until Jesus comes, that internal battle will be there.
0: It's a good way to wrap up this series.
1: Yeah.
0: Thank you.
1: Because I think it synthesizes the reality of what we all face on a day-to-day basis. And it comes out in two figures in the Bible. There's Daniel. Interestingly enough, Daniel's Babylonian name was Belteshazzar. There's another character that comes out in the book of Daniel, and that's Belshazzar.
0: Mm-hmm. Two different people.
1: Two different people. And it's assumed by some scholars that maybe Belshazzar, who was in the lineage of Nebuchadnezzar, was named after Daniel, Belteshazzar. Okay. And there's some scholarly evidence that seems to point to that.
0: I've not heard of that. That's interesting.
1: Yeah. So it's almost like his namesake is this teenager, because Belteshazzar was made king, scholars believe, around 15 years of age. So you remember in our study of Daniel chapter 1, we noted that Daniel was about 15 when he came to Babylon. So you have this interesting case study between these two figures. And Belshazzar, this young 15-year-old king who's just been handed the keys to the Ferrari, the keys of the kingdom, he's not doing too well. He's surrounded by the Medes and the Persians, led by Cyrus, and they've laid siege to Babylon. Now, scholars say that Babylon had enough food for 20 years. They could outlast this siege, and the river Euphrates flowed through the center of Babylon.
0: There plenty of gates. Water.
1: Yeah, they had plenty of water, the Hanging Gardens, seven wonders of the world. So what Belshazzar does is, rather than being vigilant, being watchful, he throws this drunken party. And when you do the research and read some of these parties that took place back during those times, they were lavish, they were gluttonous, they were decadent, they were rich. It was this whole thing. And when you read the account in the book of Daniel, it talks about how there was drunkenness, there was revelry, there was women. There were all these things that were happening that was appealing to the sensual desires. This is feeding the flesh, the carnal nature.
0: Absolutely.
1: High amygdala activity, frontal lobe suppression. And they're all partying up. The music's going, the disc jockey's there, all this crazy stuff, feeding the flesh. And in the midst of this, there's a handwriting on the wall that comes out. And then it's like, the party stops.
0: Can you imagine that we'd like to see a hand this finger?
1: Yeah, what a mood killer.
0: Oh, absolutely.
1: Way to kill the vibe. Mm-hmm. Like this hand comes out of nowhere. Okay, this huge hand, like just starts writing on the wall. Ooh. And the Bible says the knees of Belshazzar smote each other. It says the hips were loosened and he started to tremble. And in that moment, none of the magicians, the astrologers, can interpret what's on the wall. And they summon Daniel, who is a senior citizen at this time. Mm. So you have this interesting juxtaposition of two lives. One has lived according to the spirit. One has lived according to the flesh. Mm. One has fed the

0: carnal desires, the amygdala, these desires, these addictions, and the other one has lived a life of temperance. So here they are, standing face to face in this moment of
1: wow.
0: Surreal reality. You can't make this up, okay? It's like they've lived their lives. One has lived a life of temperance. The other has lived a life of carnal desires and passions, and they're face to face.
1: And here you've got the enemy outside too, right?
0: Yeah, and you got the enemy outside. Wow. You can't make this stuff up. Incredible. There they are. And I think this shows us that we have the choice right now of which character we're going to be.
1: Mm.
0: We have a decision. Are we going to be Daniel or Belshazzar? Only we can make that decision. We can decide our destiny.
1: So we're not. Words, what, one is for God.
0: Yes.
1: One is for Satan.
0: Absolutely. We have that choice. The power of choice God has given to men, it is ours to exercise. And so we can exercise our free will in that regard and choose every day to walk in the spirit and not in the flesh. That will is empowered by the Holy Spirit, as we talk about in another episode. This is not willpower. This is supernatural power. But we need to ask God for help. And once we do that, we can choose to walk in the spirit and not in the flesh. And what we're seeing here is the compounding effect of a private life that comes out into the open. I tell my students, Greg, we have two triangles. We have the private life that nobody sees. We have the public life that everybody sees. And we live in a culture today where everyone is focused on the public life, especially on social media.
1: Mm-hmm.
0: We manicure that public life. We make it look all pristine and perfect. Oh, this is my life. Look at me in Acapulco. I'm living the dream. Mm-hmm. Well, they don't tell you that their life is a disaster when it comes to their married life. Mm-hmm. Okay. Mm-hmm. They've got all these addictions. They're facing mental, but they just manicure and do a custodial job and make it all perfect. That's not reality. And we focus on the public life so much. Meanwhile, our private life is broken. And what we see in Daniel's life is he lived faithfully in private.
1: Mm.
0: And it led to public victory.
1: Wow,
0: he didn't have skeletons in the closet.
1: Yep.
0: And it comes to daily faithfulness.
1: So you said lived faithfully in his private life.
0: Yes.
1: Which then led to
0: public victory.
1: Public.
0: Yeah.
1: Wow.
0: The public life will take care of itself if we're faithful. So we need to work inside out. And that's what Daniel did. And so you have Belshazzar, Daniel. Which do we want to be? Well, all of us want to be Daniel. We want to be the guy that's recovers from trauma to triumph, the guy that is able to forgive, the guy that's able to transcend these difficulties. We do not want to become this spoiled, entitled brat. Sorry. A Belshazzar.
1: Yeah, no, it's true.
0: Yeah, that mm-hmm. takes the keys to the Ferrari and runs it into the ground and destroys the transmission overnight, which is what he did
1: mm-hmm.
0: because he fed his carnal desires. We want to be the guy that's sustainable, that is loving, that is going to live for a life of selfless service for others, which is what Daniel did. And the key is private victory. And the thing is, in the book of Daniel, we have a window into what Daniel's private life was.
1: What's that window?
0: Okay. You see that window when in another chapter, Daniel is a senior citizen and there's a decree that if he worships any other man for 30 days, he'll be thrown into a den of lions. And the Bible says that in that moment, he goes up to his room, opens the windows toward Jerusalem and prays three times a day as he had been doing since the beginning. In other words, he had been doing this for 70 years.
1: Mm.
0: 70 years.
1: Yeah.
0: A 70-year habit that doesn't change when the going gets tough.
1: Mm-hmm.
0: That doesn't change when he's going to be steak for the lions. It doesn't change at all. Mm-hmm. So in that moment, you see a window into the private life. Okay. Same time, same place, same way, 70 years. Mm-hmm. And it's hard to find a Bible character that's more consistent than Daniel.
1: Mm-hmm.
0: Daniel. So you see that private victory led to public victory. And it's his time with God. And I want to bring out an aspect of the power of ritual. There's a book I have in my library by Ethan Cross. It's called Chatter.
1: Mm.
0: And it talks about this voice in our heads, the chatter that goes on, the rumination. It's like always clicking. There's always something going on. The compulsive rehashing.

0: minds not only torment, but paralyzes us. It can lead us to do things that sabotage us. So that's the reality, is that our thoughts can run amok. And if we want the victory over our addictions, what happens here needs to have order, not chaos. Mm-hmm. Victory begins right here between our brains. And we need to give our will to God, but we can control our thoughts by the grace of God. And he does this study with Rafael Nadal. And it's a fascinating account. Rafael Nadal, tennis player, he's won 22 Grand Slams, which are the big ones, like Wimbledon, U.S. Open, French Open.
1: Very successful athlete.
0: Yes, very successful, that performs on a high level. And here's some of the habits that he has. When he walks on center court, he walks on with a single racket always in hand, okay? When he crosses the lines of the tennis court, he always crosses with his right foot only and never steps on them if he can avoid it. When arriving on the court, he always places the bag on the bench and turns the tournament ID face up. I've seen videos of this. He jumps at the net during coin toss. He sips his energy gel always the same way. Three gentle squeezes, not four, not two, three. And then he always takes a cold shower before the match, which is what I did this morning. Okay. He takes a sip of recovery drink and then he sips the water always in the same order. And then he places them delicately in place. Mm. Now,
1: some people call that superstitious.
0: Yeah. Some people call it OCD.
1: Mm, yeah. Okay?
0: Obsessive compulsive disorder. But according to Ethan Cross, this is what he said. By always placing his ID face up, carefully arranging his water bottles so that they are perfectly aligned in front of his bench and making sure that his hair is just right before every serve, Rafael Nadal is engaging in a process called compensatory control. He's creating order in his physical environment to provide him with order he seeks internally. Now, OCD... this could be OCD, but it's OCD if you're doing it in every area of your life and it's preventing performance and functionality. But this is an intentional ritual that athletes many times have. Because here's the thing. If you're going to go out in center court, let's say the prince is there. Let's say the king is there. It's Wimbledon and you're going to play Djokovic, who you just lost to at the French Open. There's a lot of rumination that's taking place. Oh, did I eat the right thing today? It's like, how am I going to do? It's like, are my tennis shoes the right fit today? Like all this stuff, especially in the hours leading up, that can be paralyzing. And so what a lot of these athletes do is that they have a very specific ritual and routine that they can focus on that prevents the internal chatter.
1: Okay.
0: And that's what you see with Daniel in his private life. He's in Babylon, trauma, all these things have happened to him. There's a lot of time for rumination and rehashing, but he has a ritual in his private life that sustains him for 70 years. Same place, same time, same way, same God, same renewal, same recovery.
1: Mm.
0: That's what you see.
1: And he did it in such a way that people knew that.
0: Exactly.
1: Because his accusers were waiting because they knew his ritual.
0: Yeah.
1: He was going to open his windows.
0: Absolutely.
1: In Jerusalem at this time.
0: Yeah.
1: They were ready.
0: Absolutely.
1: So very systematic.
0: Systematic. And it was as important as his meals. Three times a day.
1: That's a good point.
0: Yeah.
1: Yeah. I like that.
0: And I
1: spiritually fed, physically fed.
0: Absolutely.
1: Yeah. That's excellent.
0: Yeah. And I love eating. Okay.
1: Mm-hmm. I do too.
0: I don't like to miss breakfast. Mm-hmm. I don't like to miss lunch.
1: Mm-hmm.
0: It's like clockwork. This became a part of his recovery. And Ethan Cross goes on and he says this, the reason rituals are so effective at helping us manage our inner voices is that they are a chatter-reducing cocktail that influences us through several avenues. For one thing, they direct our attention from what's bothering us and demands that they place on working memory. To carry out the task, the ritual leaves little room for anxiety and negative manifestations of the inner voice. This might explain why pre-game rituals abound in sports, providing a distraction at the most anxiety-filled moments. So I think there's something that we can learn from this.
1: For the spiritual life.
0: Yes, for the spiritual life, because there's going to be a lot of tense moments. Just because you got the victory in certain

0: Aries doesn't mean the end of anxiety or even depression or trauma. But the key is to have a habit, a ritual in your private life that is going to be renewing you on a daily basis, and you follow it like clockwork. Mm. And that's the secret of Daniel's success.
1: So what might that look like? Is there what would that look like for an individual? I know each one is their own in their lifestyle.
0: But. Yeah. A very practical one that we talked about before that I tell our students. And I tell them, look, you're in an educational environment. One of the things that I encourage you and challenge you to figure out by the time you graduate from here is to have a systematic way, a bedtime ritual and a morning ritual. That will help you on so many fronts. We just had an episode on sleep and the amygdala. Sleep is critical, but also the way you go down to bed at night will determine your morning. If you want to have a victorious morning, it starts the night before. So having a bedtime ritual and having a ritual for how you get up in the morning is so critical, because in the morning, you want the most important appointment of your day.
1: Mm-hmm. With the Lord.
0: With the Lord.
1: That's right.
0: Look, if Donald Trump was like, Greg, hey, tomorrow morning, 4 a.m., I want to meet with you. President of the United States, he's going to clear his calendar. He wants to meet with you, Greg. I want to talk about 3ABN.
1: Mm-hmm.
0: Believe you me, the night before?
1: Yep.
0: Woo!
1: I'll make sure I'm ready.
0: Yeah, night before, you'd lay out your suit. You'd know what you'd be wearing. You'd have the alarm clock set. And that's what the President of the United States, how much more for the God of the universe, who's wanting to meet us in the morning and provide everything we need for that day's challenges.
1: We were talking about he knew us in our mother's womb.
0: Yes.
1: So he loves us like no other.
0: Absolutely. Yeah. The God of the universe that accepts you, that knows everything about you, and yet is willing to meet you anytime, any place, on your terms, and we need him.
1: And so then I'm like, oh, sorry, Lord, let me just look at my cell phone real quick when I get up, and then I'll get to you.
0: Absolutely.
1: You know, so the routine, you say,
0: the routine is so essential. The routine is so essential, and that's a practical way. So I want to encourage people that in your private life, and start with one habit. Hey, say, look, I want to get my bedtime routine right. So if you get the bedtime routine right, the morning comes a lot easier. And to set that as a part of your schedule. Look, you're not looking for perfection. Things happen. But you need a systematic routine so that when life gets crazy and you have an exception, maybe you have an emergency, you always have something to flex back to. We don't need to be a Nazi about this.
1: Correct.
0: And be like, oh, you know, on my schedule, like I can't talk to you right now, even though you're going through a crisis. That's not what it's about. We need to put God first, but we need something to flex back to. You know, I traveled here to 3ABN. I'm in a bed that I'm not used to. I'm on a routine that I'm not used to.
1: Two hours off.
0: Okay, so I give myself a break in this, but when I go back, I'm not able to do the cold plunges like I normally do. I'm doing the cold shower and it's not as cold as what I'm used to. I'm a little bit off. But in the end, when I get back, I flex back to my schedule. Okay. And that becomes a key part of the private victory so that when I go into service for the Lord Jesus, I'm not a mess. I'm not a nervous wreck. My private life is in order.
1: I like that.
0: And that's a critical part. So if you want to be the Daniel that comes out and has this consistency again and again, the public victory really stems from that private part that nobody sees. And this is a biblical principle, because the Bible says, the Lord who sees in secret will reward you openly. The Lord who sees the private life will reward you in the public life. So we need to work inside out. We need to work on that area that nobody sees and recognize that even though nobody may see, God sees, and we can live in the audience of one, the audience of God on a day-to-day basis and say, Lord, I want to be faithful in private so you can bless me in public for your glory and for your honor. Now, when it comes to another aspect of managing the carnal nature, which is the theme of this last episode, so that we're not Belshazzar, we are Belteshazzar, which is Daniel. Is manage the private life of your downtime. Because here's what happens. There's a book I have in my library. It's on flow. And the book brings out that we want to be in flow all the time. Flow is that state of mind where you lose yourself and you lose a sense of time. You're so in the moment. You're not thinking about the past. You're not thinking about the future. you are.

0: are in the moment, in flow, and it gets to the place where you could be engaged in something and time goes like that. It's just gone because you're in flow. And he brings out the way that you're in flow is to have a goal for that time. Because when we don't have a goal for that time period, that's when things go to entropy. And entropy is a state of chaos.
1: Okay. Like a bunch of chatter, so to speak.
0: Yeah, it's a bunch of chatter. And that's why these mundane moments, we need to fill those times. And he says that the most miserable time in America, the most miserable day.
1: Yeah, what would that be?
0: He says it's Sunday morning.
1: Sunday
0: you would
1: morning.
0: Think that
1: Sunday morning
0: would be the most glorious time because for most Americans, Sunday morning is unstructured time. Unstructured time when you don't have a goal, we don't have a purpose. It's just this blob of time. And in that time, you can do that for about an hour, okay, where you're like, hey, I don't have a purpose or goal for this time. It's just a vacuum. But he says when you have hours of unstructured time, what happens is that descends into chaos. And that's when you have these intrusive thoughts that start coming in. It's like, oh, you know, I live in California. Like, oh, what if there's a fire? Oh, what if there's this that happens? What if my insurance, like all these crazy thoughts that it's like, where's that coming from? What comes from unstructured time? So the thing that you want to do is you want to structure even your time off. Now, it doesn't have to be stressful. But it should be structured because what happens in the mind, if we don't give it structure, it tends toward this mode of instability. That's the way it works. And one of the ways that we can structure our time and our mind is with scripture. You can give structure to it. It's a very enjoyable experience when I go through Psalm 119. Blessed are the undefiled in the way who walk in the law of the Lord. Blessed are they that keep his testimonies. It's hard for anxiety to come in when there's structure. But it's in those moments that we don't have structure that our brains tend to go into this chaotic mode. So I encourage people to fill those idle moments. It was David in his idle moment when he should have been at war that he was chilling
1: on his rooftop.
0: Palace. Yeah. And he was taking an afternoon nap when you read the account. He gets up in the afternoon. It's a siesta. He's just chilling back at the crib, as people say. And he gets a bored moment and he pulls out his smartphone. I'm modernizing this. He didn't have smartphones. Don't misunderstand me. But he's scrolling. Oh, what do I want to do? Doom scrolling. Got a lot of time. And then suddenly there's a pop-up ad.
1: Yeah.
0: Oh, click. It's over.
1: Yeah.
0: Bathsheba happens because he had unstructured
1: time.
0: Wow. All right. Now, this wasn't Bathsheba's fault. She was, you know, in this whole dynamic was a power. There was a power difference between the two. All right. And so, but we see with David, he had this opportunity to fill that structured time. We should have time off. Don't misunderstand me. We should have vacation. But even in those moments, we should not let our minds run riot.
1: Yeah, we were talking earlier about, oh, I deserve this.
0: Yes.
1: I'm working hard.
0: Yes.
1: We just kind of sit back.
0: Yes.
1: In those idle moments.
0: In those minor moments.
1: Unstructured.
0: Unstructured is, and that's where David got into trouble. And it's important to have structure to our day. And even in our mundane moments, there's ways that we can hit flow by having structure. You can have visual flow. Like I was taking a walk one morning and it was sunrise and I got into visual flow because rather than letting my thoughts just go everywhere, I said, you know what? I'm going to focus on the glint of the sun that is going over these grasses that are just blowing in the wind. And I'm just going to have visual flow and focus on the beauty of God in nature. And that gave me a purpose to focus on that and added structure to my thoughts. So the point is we want to structure our thoughts. And the most powerful way that we can structure our thoughts in our battle against our carnal nature is with the Word of God. The Word of God is transformative. And when you think about the Word of God, when you meditate on the Word of God, which is biblical meditation, not emptying our minds, but filling our minds with scripture. We are thinking the thoughts of God. We're thinking the thoughts of God, and thoughts and feelings become our character.
1: That's right.
0: That's the beauty of it. Mm-hmm. So in the end, when we talk about these two, Daniel and Belshazzar, we have a choice of which one we're going to become. Mm-hmm. And the key is, when you boil it all down, it comes down to daily faithfulness.
1: Daily faithfulness.
0: Yes.
1: That's what it comes down to.
0: In the little things. Mm-hmm. In making those decisions every day to kneel by your bed first thing in the morning and say, Lord, today I'm yours. Mm-hmm. I give my will to you. And then you get up by faith, not by feeling, to walk in the spirit and not in the flesh, to manage our carnal nature at the same time. 1 Corinthians 9:27, to be a spiritual athlete, like Paul says, I discipline my body mm-hmm. like an athlete, not because I have to, but because I want to, because I'm yours. I want to be the best version of myself for the Lord Jesus, to develop a routine and a ritual for our private life, how we go to bed at night and how we wake up in the morning, because we want to be fresh for the audience with the King of Kings and the Lord of Lords. Amen. That's what this is about. And in this series that we've had a privilege of going mm-hmm. through together. I know we've known each other for 30 years.
1: That's right. Yep, many years.
0: Yeah.
1: Long time.
0: And
1: it's been a great friendship.
0: And I want to tell you, it's just been a privilege to see the Lord working in your life and Jill's in the ministry. And I just want to thank you for the opportunity to share on 3ABN on this global platform, to share some of the keys and principles that have been instrumental in my life. And I'm just thankful for you as president of 3ABN mm-hmm. for taking the time out of your busy schedule to sit down with me and have
1: fun.
0: This dialogue.
1: And I've been blessed. Oh, thank you.
0: Yeah.
1: I appreciate it, Dr. Shin. I mean, it's been a real blessing for me. I've been encouraged. I've learned new things, things that I want to implement in my own life. So thank you for, again, your heart for evangelism. You've been a part of 3ABN. I think your first time you came here was in 2006.
0: I know.
1: Many years ago. So
0: yeah.
1: Thank you for, following the Lord.
0: Yeah.
1: You've been a tremendous blessing for me. And I know this series, More Than Conquerors, bless many others. Anything that you want to share in closing, last
0: yeah,
1: few seconds?
0: Yeah, I just want to share for people out there that perhaps have given up hope.
1: Mm.
0: There's always hope.
1: Amen.
0: We serve a God of hope, that no matter the addiction, no matter the problem, no matter the habit, God is the God of victory that can make us more than conquerors yeah. through His grace.
1: Amen. Thank you again, Pastor.
0: Thank you. It's been great.
1: I'm here again with Dr. David Shin. You're the chair of the religion department at Weimar University. Thank you for being here and being part of this series, More Than Conquerors.
0: Yes.

take my life and let it be swift and beautiful for thee.

Well, what do you say out there? There's a reason I'm not singing. And that's the reason right there. Good evening, everyone. Really good to see you. You braved the rain. Was it raining out there when you came in? Yes. Oh, God bless you. Thanks for coming in. Even though the weather's a little inclement, the traffic's been bad. Well, it's Atlanta. Traffic's always bad in Atlanta. But you know what? God brought you here because you were meant to be here tonight. Amen. We're opening up the Bible, and we are studying very important themes. And as I mentioned to my friend Tracy out in the foyer, We're building. There's a little part of me that would love to start at the end, but that never works out too well. So we're starting closer to the beginning, and we're getting up ahead of steam. Tonight's presentation.

0: Creation will be, I'm sure, a blessing to you. Now, what we're not doing, I hope you've noticed this, we're not speculating. There are ways of being sensational and sensationalistic. I just believe that the Bible itself is a pretty sensational book. And if we read what the Bible says and internalize that and then come to know the God who inspired the Bible, we're going to be on the right side of things, and that's really where we want to be. Tomorrow night, we're not here. Tuesday night, we're back. So if you can come here tomorrow night if you like. I don't know what's on, but it's not Revelation today, the future unfolding. You'll be on your own. Then Tuesday, come on back, and we've got a great subject on Tuesday night. You'll be blessed by that. Well, without any further ado, let's pray and anticipate that God would speak to us tonight. I want to thank you for being here, and we'll ask for God's blessing. Now, Father in heaven, in Jesus' name, we come to you grateful. I'm reminded of a question posed by David in the Psalms. He said, "What is man, that is, what is the human family, that you are mindful of him or them? What are we that you care?" We are grateful that after sin, even before sin, you cared so much that you would ransom and redeem us and give us a future. This life is short. We thank you that eternity is long and that you invite us to spend eternity with you. In the meantime, we're going to be here on this mortal coil. We want you to guide and bless us. And we ask that light would shine from your word tonight to illuminate our pathway and bless our lives that we can experience more of your presence. So guide us tonight, we pray. We thank you and we ask it of you in Jesus' name. Please say with me, amen. Our subject tonight ought to be appearing. There it is. The future unfolding. Our subject tonight is Crossroads of the Final Conflict. Now, what you're going to find is you're going to find, at least I hope you will, a certain amount of logic in the way this is building. I'll say a little more about that, but as you think tonight and start piecing pieces together, you'll say, ah, I see certain things are fitting. It's that time of the year, that great time of the year that you can't turn on television or go online without seeing an ad from somebody saying, vote for me, vote for me. I've been around for a few presidential cycles now, and you have too. You've never seen a candidate say, vote for me and I will run up the deficit. You've never heard that. Vote for me. And I will cause the economy to bumble and stumble along. Let me digress just for a minute. I spoke to a fellow who used to work in Washington, D.C. on the inside. He wasn't a senator or anything like that. But he had his arms around some pretty important stuff. And he said to me, he said, you know, I see these people come to Washington, D.C. and they're going to change the world. And they get to Washington, D.C. and they realize they can't. So lest you think I'm being critical of politicians, and I am, but lest you think I am, we must remember that they are human. I think in many cases they're doing their very best, and they're up against great odds. They're up against systems that not even they can change, I think, in many cases. But you notice, don't you, that the politicians, all of them right now, are saying, if you vote for me, things will get better. Yeah, better. You'll have more money. Gas prices are going to come down. I love this one. I love this one. Food prices are going to come down. You know what I think? I think that politicians should stand on a trap door. And when they say things like, I'm going to end crime. Sorry. The trap door opens and off you go. You're done. We're going to make the streets safe. Huh. Okay. You know, this country's 250 years old. And every politician who ever ran for anything has said, I'm going to bring prices down. We're going to slash the deficit. We're going to get on well with our neighbors. Everybody's going to have a job. It's going to be like the Garden of Eden. And it's not like the Garden of Eden at all. It's just not. And that's because we're up against big forces down here. Big forces.
1: the

world used to be perfect. God created the earth in 6 days, rested on the seventh. He said, ah, it's very good. And it was very good. There was no unemployment in the Garden of Eden. There was no crime in the Garden of Eden. There was no inflation in the Garden of Eden. The weather was good in the Garden of Eden. There was no traffic on the roads in the Garden of Eden. Things were really perfect. But then came sin. And the problem with sin, if I can put it as flippantly, is that the problem with sin. What sin does is it separates a person from God. And God is the source of all life, you understand. So when sin entered the world, separation from God occurred, and it wasn't long, and everything fell apart. You don't get far into the Bible, and Adam and Eve's son kills his brother. You just 7 chapters into the Bible. There are 1,189 chapters in the Bible. In chapter 7, God destroys the earth with a flood. The earth is that bad. And God says to Noah, build an ark and fill it with everybody you can find who wants to be saved and would follow me. He found 8 people, and they were all his family members. And by the way, when they got off the ark, there were some pretty unfortunate things took place, indicating that the 8 that got onto the ark, their halos were crooked. You understand what I mean? They were crooked. Not everything was perfect. And so several thousand years later, we come down to where we are today in a world where human beings have invented unnumbered ways of degrading themselves and each other. The crime rate is runaway. It's a dangerous world. It's a struggling world. Not just crime rates, but depression rates are up. I don't say that critically, of course. Tragically, suicide rates up through the roof. People are sick. We're medicated almost into oblivion. And in many cases, that's because that's all the hope we can find, because we are just so unwell. These are desperate times, and there are desperate people everywhere. And unfortunately, this has in part led to, I say in part because I wouldn't want to just blame this, a very real move away from faith in God. The church is in crisis. Maybe not the church that you're attending, but when I say the church, I mean the church in the very general term. I mentioned to you last night that there was a report that said within a decade, or by the end of this decade, 100,000 churches will have closed here in the United States. Now, again, that doesn't take into account the churches that open, and it doesn't take into account that some of those churches probably are just wasting space anyway, but that's an awful lot. 100,000 churches closing. I wanted to make sure I read this because the Pew Research Forum published an article 7 years ago that said, in U.S., it was titled, in U.S., decline of Christianity continues at a rapid pace, showing that the rate of Christians is declining, the amount of nones, N-O-N-E-S, people who say none, I'm just none, that number is going through the roof. Church attendance is down, very generally speaking. People who claim no religious affiliation of any kind, up. And so where's it heading? Well, the Bible tells us where all of this is heading. Jesus said that iniquity would abound. And he said, because iniquity shall abound, the love of many shall wax cold. Now, a little deeper into the New Testament, Paul put a finer point on it when he said that in the last days, perilous times shall come. Perilous times. Perilous. That's quite a word. He said that people will be lovers of their own selves. Now, I just wonder if you've got an eye open and you're looking around society, I wonder if you could testify that this is so. People would be lovers of their own selves. I don't mean to be critical. I'm not throwing people under the bus. I'm not saying if you're not a Christian, then you're not

real human or a decent human. I'm not saying that. But I am saying that Paul wrote this under the inspiration of the Holy Spirit, and the Holy Spirit was right on. Down here in the close of time, people will be lovers of their own selves, covetous, boasters, blasphemers. Oh, I missed proud. Proud. Disobedient to parents. Unthankful. Unholy. Without natural affection. Truce breakers. False accusers. Incontinent. That is, people just don't seem to be able to control their own behavior. They would be fierce, despisers of those that are good, traitors, heady, high-minded, notice this one, lovers of pleasures more than lovers of God. You know, there were stadia all over this country today, jam-packed, tens of thousands of people in them. They paid a lot of money for the tickets. They paid more money to park their cars than you spend on food in a week and a half. They were happy to be able to do it. Meanwhile, churches within earshot of those stadiums are empty or attendance is dwindling. Lovers of pleasure more than lovers of God. Now notice this. Having a form of godliness, but denying the power thereof. Now, I want to say this. Christians, I'm going to say something. I just need you to hear me right. Christians ought to be the most powerful people in the world. Now, here's what I mean. I don't mean powerful like a tyrant or a dictator or a despot. I mean, Jesus said, if you ask anything in my name, I'll do it. This is the confidence that we have in him, that if we ask anything according to his will, he hears us. And if we know he hears us, whatever we ask, then we know that we have the petition that we desired of him. Power. You ought to be able to look temptation in the face and stare it down. At least have Jesus take care of it for you. Right? The Bible says that God is able to keep you from falling. That's power. Jesus said, all power in heaven and earth is given unto me. And so as his disciple, there ought to be real power in a person's experience, right? And again, I'm not talking about bossing people around and elbowing people out the way and being obstreperous. I don't mean that. But the life of someone who calls on the name of Jesus ought to be characterized by a certain amount of power, not your own power, but God's power at work in your life. And I think we're missing some of that. We get to the place where it's just okay to show up at the right place on the weekend and be seen in the right crowd and yell amen at the right time and then go off and live like the devil the rest of the week. And I don't think that was God's plan. You see, God has something better for us. And so Paul said that one of those indicators of earth's last days would be that people would have what he called a form of godliness, but denying the power thereof. Jesus spoke to this in a parable. He spoke to this phenomenon of sin in the world, talking about where the world is heading. I'm looking at big picture now. We zoom into the little picture, but this is all part of the big picture. In a parable, the parable of the wheat and the tares, he said the servant of the owner came to him and said, "Sir, did you not sow good seed in your field? How then does it have tares?" If you're familiar with the story, man's got a field of a crop growing and they go out there, it's full of weeds. And that's a disaster in an agrarian society. He said to them, "An enemy has done this." The servant said, "So would you like us to go out there and gather up all of the weeds?" And he said, "No, no, because if you do, you might also uproot the wheat with the weeds. So let both grow together until the harvest. And at the time of the harvest, I'll say to the reapers, first gather the tares and bind them in bundles to burn them. But gather the wheat into my barn." Several things that we see here. One, sin was introduced intentionally into the world. Notice what Jesus said, "An enemy has done this."
Second, sin will exist alongside righteousness until the harvest, the end of the world.

And there'll be a harvest one day. The righteous will be harvested, but there'll be a harvest of sin also, indicating that sin is going to grow to maturity. Sin is going to grow to maturity. And that's what we are seeing in the world right now. We are seeing sin grow to maturity. Now, I could name some things, but I don't want you to think I'm being political. Everything's political these days. But some things that we see going on around us in the world that you just wouldn't have seen a generation ago, you just wouldn't have. That's sin growing to maturity, developing towards the harvest. We take this to its logical conclusion when you get to the book of Revelation and you read this. I stood upon the sand of the sea. This is John. He had a vision. He's writing about what he saw. And I saw a beast rise up out of the sea, having 7 heads and 10 horns. Upon his horns, 10 crowns. Upon his heads, the name of blasphemy. Now, what I don't like to do is jump ahead, but I'm going to jump ahead. I spoke to a man once who lived on the coast in Washington State. Back up on a bluff, he had a big old house with a great big picture window in his living room, he said, and he looked out over the Pacific Ocean. And he said, John, about every day I walk to that window in my living room and I look out over the ocean and I wonder to myself, is this the day that a beast is going to rise up out of the sea? These are symbols. And in Bible prophecy, a beast is a symbol that represents a kingdom or a nation. And if you like to validate that, you go to Daniel chapter 7 and look at verses 17 and verse 23. You look at those. It'll tell you that the beasts are kingdoms. And you're going to notice this, that the book of Revelation is based a lot on Daniel. You see, when John wrote Revelation, the Bible says he signified it. He put it in signs. He used imagery that was in the Old Testament so that his readers, and he was writing to the 7 churches, churches in what's today Turkey, they would read this and go, oh, we know what you're talking about because we're familiar with the Old Testament that you drew this from. So he says a beast, they go, oh, we know because we've read Daniel and Daniel unlocks that for us. So a beast rose up out of the sea, had these horns and crowns and names of blasphemy. The beast which I saw was like unto a leopard. His feet were as the feet of a bear, and his mouth as the mouth of a lion. And the dragon gave him his power, his seat, and great authority. Now notice this. I saw one of his heads as it were wounded to death. His deadly wound was healed, and this is an interesting phrase, and who? And all the world did what? They wondered after the beast. That is, they followed the beast. Now I want you to think about that. The whole world will follow a deceiving, ungodly power down in the close of time. You say, can that happen? Well, we just answered it. It can, and it certainly will. And look around the world, and I think you'd agree with me that most of the world, know it or not, is following an ungodly power right now. Ungodliness is such that that is so. We take it even further. It says, and they worshipped the dragon which gave power unto the beast. And they worshipped the beast, saying, who is like unto the beast, who is able to make war with him? You remember what we saw last night? Satan is seeking to receive the worship of the world. It's going to happen. And they worshipped the dragon, that's the devil. And verse 8 says, and all that dwell upon the earth shall worship him. Those whose names are not written in the book of life of the Lamb slain from the foundation of the world. So there is a gathering taking place right now. There is a preparation taking place right now. Understand, we're headed to a great crisis and Satan wants to receive the worship of the world. So a man alive, how in the world is he going to get that? I don't think devil's going to come and put a gun to your chest and say, you worship me or else. Now, honestly, that has happened in human history. That's not how this is going to play out down to the close of time. We find out how when we get deeper into the book of Revelation, and you'll say, oh, that's clear. You'll say, that's clear, because it's clear. But what about now when we are preparing to meet Jesus when he returns? What about now?

Now, when people are wanting to be on the right side of this, we want to honor God, be true to the God of the Bible. God has shown us a pathway in the Bible where he would keep us from being swept up in error and deception. It's not that difficult to figure this out, and frankly, it's really very logical. So let's take a look at this. We go back to the book of Exodus, where the Bible says, God spoke all these words saying, I am the Lord your God who brought you out of the land of Egypt, out of the house of bondage. And then he said, so he said, I've freed you, I've delivered you, I've redeemed you, I got you out of that mess. Now you shall have no other gods before me. Now, you can't serve God with a divided heart. You just cannot. No one can serve two masters. The idea here is that we're all in with God and we give God our entire heart. I got to tell you that I'm sure there's somebody here tonight. Part of the reason life is a struggle is because you are serving God maybe with one foot in faith and one foot out. Or maybe you got a toe in and the rest of you is out. And you're wondering why things aren't going well. You're wondering why you're not hearing the voice of God. You're wondering why it seems as though God's not leading you. That's because you're not being led. I'm not saying you, I'm saying somebody, and so it certainly isn't you, somebody else. No other gods before me. Jesus said, love the Lord your God with all of your heart, soul, mind, and strength. And that's where many of us fall down. We want to be part in the church and most in the world, part following God and mostly following our own inclinations. And I've got to tell you, friend, that just doesn't work. So God is saying in the first commandment, I want you to be all in with me because I am all in with you. Second commandment. Thou shalt not make unto thee any graven images. Thou shalt not bow down thyself to them nor serve them. This is God saying, don't lower yourself. I don't want to be critical or culturally insensitive, but you go to parts of the world where people are leaving food offerings out for the gods, where people bow down before images and idols. It doesn't elevate anybody. It just drags people down. And God says, don't take me and reduce me down to something made out of rock or stone. I'm more than that. I'm God. I made you. I breathed life into you in the beginning. And so I want you to serve me not in the form of an image, but understanding that I am truly the living God. Then the Bible says, thou shalt not take the name of the Lord thy God in vain. If you take God's name and use it like a common swear word or a curse word or an epithet, then God is going to be reduced down to almost nothingness in your mind. God is holy and his name is holy. Fourth commandment says, remember the Sabbath day to keep it holy. You know, this is God saying, I want to spend time with you. I am a personal God. I want to spend time in your presence. Not just one day a week, of course, every day. But here's where God says, I'm making time for you. God says, you are important to me. Slow down long enough to hear my voice. Slow down long enough to commune with me and be one with me. Fifth commandment, honor your father and your mother. If folks did that, world would be a better place. It's interesting, isn't it? When not everybody believes in the Ten Commandments, but every parent believes in this one. Honor your father and your mother. Every single parent. Atheists believe this is a good commandment. Oh, yeah. Thou shalt not kill. By the way, no, that's got nothing to do with military service. This is thou shalt not murder. The word really means murder. Better translation would be murder. Thou shalt not commit adultery. Come on. Adultery is about a sport these days. Wow. I'm not knocking you. If your marriage unfortunately went to one side, I'm not being critical. But we know that so many marriages fall apart because people aren't able to keep themselves together. And it's a tragedy. The children always suffer. It's just not good. It's never worked out well. God saw this coming. He said, I want to protect the family unit. I want your kids to grow up in a intact environment. And the devil has been working on the family and working on tearing it apart for thousands of years. And he's elevated that to a science. Thou shalt not steal. We all agree with that. That's a good commandment. Can you say amen? That's a good one. Thou shalt not bear false witness. Don't lie, the Bible says. You don't want to do that. And then this one that confuses some people, thou shalt not covet. Now, if you drive past the dealership and you see a car that you like, you go, ooh, I'd like that. That's not coveting. That's liking. Well, it could be, but that's liking the idea of having a new car.
If you own your house, it's a little small, you think the kids need a bigger backyard, or we want to get into a bigger apartment, that's not necessarily covetousness. Nothing wrong with that. Nothing wrong.

treat others with love. God wants to know you in community. He wants to safeguard the family, respect life, respect your security. He wants people to have respect for each other and for God. God promotes the idea of honesty and contentment. And there's not a person alive who looks at those and says, these aren't good values. Those are universally good values. And God gave them to the world even before he codified the Ten Commandments. They were in existence from the beginning because they are a transcript of his character. They help you to know what God is like. You want to know what a country is like? Look at its laws. You want to know what God is like? Look at his laws. And the laws of God, the law of God says that God is good, wants the best for you. And keep in mind, the devil doesn't want the best for you. And so what does God say? He says words to this effect on numerous occasions in the Bible. Notice this. This is in the heart of the Psalm, Psalm 119. That's the long one. Great peace have they which love thy law, and nothing shall offend them, or they shall have no stumbling block. So if we learn to respect the law of God and love the law of God, we have, in the words of the Bible, great peace. Peace comes from respecting, knowing, and loving the law of God. But instead of people glomming on to this, catching on and saying, oh, that's what we want, that's what we've got to have, it seems as though the world is going in the other direction. And I'm going to tell you, sometimes preachers are part of the problem. I'll get back to that in just a second. So what's going on today? Okay, again, you think I'm taking pot shots at the politicians. I'm not. They're just human. And thank God they're trying their best, we hope. Thank God. But this is what's going on. Revelation 12, verse 12. Therefore, rejoice, O heavens, and you who dwell in them. Woe to the inhabitants of the earth and of the sea. Why? For the devil is come down unto you, having great wrath. Why? Because he knows that he has a short time. This was written 2,000 years ago. How much time does he have now? Look, if you were the devil, and I don't want to ask you to inhabit that space in your mind, but and you knew that there was only a little time left, you'd be working like you've never worked before. You'd be working with fury. You'd be working with energy. You'd be recruiting people like crazy, because you've just got a short time. You know, when your parents said to you when you were a kid, "We want that house cleaned up before you come back, before we get home." And so my older brother and I, we would do absolutely nothing. And then the car would come down the driveway. And we know we have a short time. Not that we have a short time to clean the house. We just knew that we had a short time. Our days were numbered. Short time. The devil knows he has a short time, and so he's working with increased fury. There's a conspiracy in the Bible that runs from Genesis to Revelation. It's that conspiracy where the devil wants to receive worship. And he wants to receive your worship. And you go, I ain't going to ever worship no devil. Well, okay, I'll take your word for it, but he has a way to get an end run around you, to do an end run around you, to get to the place where you might be worshiping him while you think you're worshiping God. Now, it's not that you're going to have scales on your eyes. Everybody's going to see the issues before Jesus returns. No one's going to walk blindly into this. But imagine if the devil, instead of saying, oh, I want to make a devil out of you, if he said, I just want to make a Christian out of you, that's just a few degrees off. I grew up right next to railway lines, you know, and they run parallel, the two train tracks. If you got one that's off minutely, won't be long and you'll have a derailment, right? And so we want to make sure that we are actually on course. Satan wants to occupy God's place, wants to turn God's people away from serving God to serve him. You say, well, how can that happen? Well, I want to come back to this. Devil wants to make rebels out of all of us. I was in the state of Tennessee, and this was 30 or so years ago. I was sitting down in the home of a man, and I was sitting with a friend of mine, and we were talking to this man about salvation and faith in Christ, and the subject of the Ten Commandments came up. This man said, well, I don't need to keep them. You don't need to keep them.

No. Well, how is it that you don't need to keep them? Well, because the Bible says I don't need to keep the Ten Commandments. I said, wow, far out. My friend said, so there's a commandment about adultery. Do you need to keep that? He said, nope. Now, the bold part about what he said is that his wife was sitting right next to him when he said it. So my friend said, you mean you could go next door and commit adultery with your neighbor's wife and that would be okay in the sight of God? And he said, yep. Here's what's stunning. His wife sat there nodding her head and said, yep, that'd be okay in the sight of God. Of course, that's an extreme case, but not that extreme, because you got preachers who stand up every day and say, you don't need to keep the Ten Commandments of God. Now. There's a little bit of truth in what they say. And I got to remember to share that little bit of truth in what they say before I'm done. So remember what we discovered last night. One day, the kingdoms of this world, two nights ago, the kingdoms of this world are going to be swept away. They'll all be gone. And Jesus is going to set up a kingdom that will never, ever pass away. Right now, we're in a bit of a mess. You're not going to be able to vote your way out of it. If you vote, knock yourself out. Vote for the right person, sure. But voting isn't going to fix the mess in this world. The Bible says we're heading for a greater mess than we can even imagine. Not against voting. What I'm trying to tell you is simply this: human beings can't fix the mess that we're in. Only God can fix the mess that we're in. The hope for individuals is faithfulness to God. And I don't mean legislating faithfulness to God. If you love God because somebody tells you you got to, that's not love. When God touches your heart and you say, I just want to follow God because I read the Bible. I read the story of the cross. I see God's way is the right way. God so loved me that he gave his only begotten son for me. There is hope for a human being in that situation. What happens is life happens. And we get distracted and we get busy and we get a little bit careless and our family is pulling us this way and that way and every way. And we can lose focus on what's really and truly important. So while I'm speaking about the law of God tonight and the importance of the law of God in the light of an attack on the law of God by the devil, you might say, now, I don't want to be confused here, just what you're saying. So, this is book of Joshua, chapter 1, starting in verse 7. Be strong and very courageous that you may observe to do all the law which Moses, my servant, commanded you. Do not turn from it to the right hand or to the left, that you may prosper wherever you go. The book of the law shall not depart from your mouth, but you shall meditate in it day and night that you may observe to do all that is written in it. For then you will make your way prosperous and then you will have good success. I want you to notice something. God said then, follow the book of the law, the law that Moses gave you. Now, let's divide this. We've got to divide this thing very carefully, because Moses gave the Mosaic law. It came from God, but the Mosaic law that dealt with feast days, it dealt with offering animal sacrifices and about observing new moons and other things. So you were supposed to observe that, God said to Joshua. But let's look at the differentiation between what I'm going to call God's law and Moses' law. Remember, they all came from God, but they were given for different purposes. God's law, written by God, the Bible says, written on tables of stone with the finger of God, it was put inside the Ark of the Covenant. Now, this other one, what I'm going to call the ceremonial law, that was written by Moses, written in a book and put in the side of the Ark of the Covenant. Now, you can find that Deuteronomy 10, Deuteronomy 31. It gives all the details. They were different. The Ten Commandments, thou shalt not. And the ceremonial law, make sure you bring this kind of animal sacrifice on the 10th day of the 7th month. You're going to observe that as a holy day. That was the ceremonial law. So that when Jesus came to the earth, he did away with the law, not the Ten Commandments. But he said, no, you don't need to offer sacrifices anymore. In fact, in the book of Colossians, the Bible says, blotting out the handwriting of ordinances. Moses wrote it with his hand. It was against us, contrary to us, took it out of the way, nailing it to his cross. So when Jesus, the Lamb of God, died, behold the Lamb of God. And what were they bringing down to the sanctuary, to the temple? Lambs, sacrificing lambs. God was saying, you don't need to do that now. Mark chapter 15, verse 38, when Jesus died, the veil in the temple was torn in two from top to bottom. You don't have to do that.

sanctuary business anymore. It was good, it was important, but it pointed to Jesus. Now that he's here, you'd be wasting your time keeping the Passover. You might learn something from studying that, but you don't have to keep that anymore because Christ our Passover has been sacrificed for us. Amen? All right. Now, when Jesus died on the cross, what did Matthew, Mark, Luke, and John say? Oh, look at them ladies over there. Did they say that? You got Barnabas and Bartholomew saying, let's go next door and steal that guy's ladder and his workshop tools because we don't need to keep that commandment anymore. No, those commandments were still binding. Of course they were binding. That would be anarchy. What are you doing? Promoting anarchy in the Christian faith now? Throw off the law. Do whatever you want. Of course not. Ceremonial law done. Please don't be offering goats and turtle doves as sacrifices to God. Those days are over. But bowing down to graven images still as wrong as it's ever been because it's written in the Ten Commandments of Almighty God. The question, honestly, the question isn't do we or don't we? The answer is of course we do. The question is how. How? Because Paul wrote about this in the book of Romans in chapter 7. He said, I know that in me, in my flesh, nothing good dwells. For to will is present with me, but how to perform what is good, I don't find. I would like to do the right thing, he is saying here in Romans chapter 7, but I'm up against the weakness of the flesh. Right? And that's every last one of us. And the Bible says that all of us have sinned and come short of the glory of God. And you may do your very best, yet all of your righteousnesses are as filthy rags. Now, I said there's a little bit right about the commandments. I said I would come back to that. If you think that you can keep the Ten Commandments and doing that earns your salvation, you're wrong. You can't do that. You shouldn't think like that. The Ten Commandments are not something you do in order to get saved. The Ten Commandments are something that are worked out in your life because you have been saved. Right? Before you came to Jesus, you were just some devil running around out there. You didn't care how you lived. You didn't care who you hurt. You didn't care about promises made, promises. You didn't care because you were not being guided and governed by the Holy Spirit of God. But when Jesus got in your life, man, you repented of that stuff. And you said, can't go there. There were some growing pains. May still be some growing pains. But you turned around. That's repentance. You turn. And you're going back the opposite direction now. And now you said, I just want to please God. I don't want to be violent against my neighbor now. I don't want to think those dirty thoughts. I don't want to steal and cheat anymore. I don't want to have other gods before God because I have a Savior who died for me out there on an old rugged cross. So when somebody says, oh, you don't have to keep the Ten Commandments, if they are saying you are not saved that way, they're right. But if they're saying you can disregard them, they are so wrong that it's shocking that they even have the opportunity to say such a thing. I mean, this is America, but you understand what I'm saying. Our righteousnesses are as filthy rags. And so we pray the prayer that David prayed in the Psalms, Psalm 40 and verse 8. I delight to do your will, O my God. And watch this. And your law is written in my heart. You know, when Jesus writes his law in your heart, your life changes. You change. And look at this. This is the message of the New Testament and the Old Testament. Because it was in the Old that God said, a new heart also will I give you. A new spirit will I put within you. I will take away the heart of stone out your flesh. I'll give you a heart of flesh and I'll cause you to walk in my statutes. That's when God lives his life in you. And here in Philippians chapter 1 and verse 6, Paul echoes that when he says that he who has begun a good work in you, it will complete it until the day of Jesus Christ. So if you're battling and you're saying, I know my life ought to go this way, but I seem to go that way. What you're going to do is you're going to surrender your life to God and invite Jesus to live his life in you. And suddenly you got some steel in your spine. And suddenly you got some direction about your experience. And suddenly that temptation starts to run off you like water off a duck's back. I'm not saying you pray one prayer, you never have another problem. I'm saying you're going to get straightened out. And God will lead you in his way because you are saying to the God of heaven, live your life in me.
And he will, because he always answers that prayer. Same book, one chapter later. It is God who works in you both to will and to do for his good pleasure.

0: How about that? Talking about power earlier and the lack of power, former godliness denying the power thereof. Oh, hang on now. Now here's some power. You used to walk along, oh man, I like a watch like that. Remember watches? People used to wear them. Now we look at our phone and tell the time that way. And you thought to yourself, I'd like a watch. I could never afford it. And you thought no one would even notice if I took that thing. I just slipped that right there. But then Jesus got in your life. You walked past that thing. You said, maybe I don't even need it anyway. I'm sure not going to steal it. You're hanging around on a street corner with somebody encouraging you to get up to no good. Where are we going out tonight to get drunk or high or whatever the case is? But Jesus gets into your life, and whereas that just dragged you like a magnet once before, now you can say, I just don't need that now. Because God is living his life in me. And he's changed my tastes. And what I used to love, I now don't love. And what I used to hate, I love that now because I love going God's way. Again, I don't want to make it too simple, even though it is simple. There's some growing that goes on. I don't want you to think that the first minute you hit that ball, it's going to be an ace every time. It's not always like that. I'm not trying to fool you. But your heart is made new and you love what God loves and you hate what God hates. You become a child of God now. And the Ten Commandments aren't what saves you. Jesus saves you. We're never going to debate that. But this becomes the guide for your life. You know, let's go to a bowling alley. I went to the bowling alley 100 times, four times, before I understood that you could put these guards up so no matter where you throw the ball, it stays on the lane. You know that? Boom, boom, boom, boom, boom, boom, boom. Who knew? The Ten Commandments act like those guards. And when you start veering out this way, boom, you come up against God's will. And God says, let me guide you back. Let me direct you back. Let me keep you straight. So that in Revelation chapter 14, God can say this about his people. Here is the patience of the saints. These are the saints. These are the saved. Here are they that keep the commandments of God and the faith of Jesus. That's where God's people are going. They're growing in faithfulness, growing for the harvest of faithfulness. Now, that's very important we discuss this. Sin is the transgression of the law, the Bible says. The devil is seeking to make a rebel out of you. Imagine this. Imagine if you were front row in church every week, but you would turn to the person next to you and say, you know, it's just not that important to obey God. That's what the devil is promoting right now. That's what he's promoting. Satan is seeking to receive worship. This is the foundation. This underscores the great battle between good and evil in earth's last days. Rebellion against God. Whereas the Christian says, I want God to have my heart and keep me. And why? Because God so loved the world that he gave his only begotten Son, that whosoever believeth in him should not perish, but have everlasting life. Did you stop and think for a moment that out there on the cross, Jesus suffered and bled and died? Writing to the Hebrews, Paul, I believe it was Paul, said, looking unto Jesus, the author and finisher of our faith, who for the joy that was set before him endured the cross. Can you imagine? Despising the shame, and is set down at the right hand of the throne of God. Or as Paul wrote to the Corinthians, Christ died for our sins. There's that song, when he was on the cross, I was on his mind. You've heard that old gospel song. And that's true. Jesus willingly went to the cross. We are sinners. We don't want to carry on in sin, but we're sinners. And Jesus bore the penalty of our sin while dying on a cross. You've never seen love like that. The only place that sort of love has ever been demonstrated is at Calvary, where the spotless Lamb of God, who came all the way from heaven, came to this earth and assumed your sin and died so that you might live. You know, when it comes to the Bible, you can argue the point all you want, and you may see things a little differently to me or your neighbor, your friend, and you know, this is a free country. But one thing we cannot deny is what happened at the cross. And that was God demonstrating such love for the human family. It's got to melt your heart. He was despised and rejected of men, a man of sorrows, acquainted with grief. We hid, as it were, our faces from him. He was despised. We esteemed him not. Think about that. Think about Jesus dying on the cross for you, and then think about Jesus coming back for you. You want to be ready for a man like that, a savior like that. You know, 50 or so years ago, a man named Robert Stakowitz broke out of a prison about 70 miles from here. I can't tell you what crime he committed. It probably wasn't the worst crime, but it wasn't a good crime either, if there is such a thing. He broke out of prison, went on the run, and they couldn't find him. Couldn't find him. 48 years later, they picked this man up in a little town in Connecticut close to the border with New York State. And his lawyer said, now that they have arrested him, it's the first time in almost half a century that he can live without having to look over his shoulder. Imagine that. You go out to a crowd, you're looking around, there's a policeman, is he coming for me? Somebody taps you on the shoulder, you go, oh man, is this it? This could be it. 48 years he was on the run from the law. He had broken the law, and he was on the run. According to what we read tonight, we have all broken God's law. If you are on the run from God tonight, I want to encourage you to quit running and turn yourself in. Throw yourself on the mercy of the courts, knowing that the Bible says if we confess our sins, he is faithful and just to forgive us our sins. You, Lord, are good, David wrote, or the psalmist wrote, and ready to forgive. Run from God when God will give you a new heart. But I've been too bad. No, no, no. God is too good. My sin is great. Yeah, but where sin abounded, grace did much more abound. You don't know how long my record is. Let's keep it that way. But you evidently don't know how long God's mercy and grace and justice extend. If you let him forgive you tonight and clean you up and set your feet on a solid rock, then you look forward into the future with great confidence, with great confidence. And you won't be a rebel against God in earth's last days. You'll be standing with Jesus, grateful for him, ready to meet him when he comes back. There's an issue that's going to divide the world down in the close of time. We have touched on it tonight. It feeds directly to the book of Revelation, where all the world wander after the beast. Hang in there with us. We'll continue to study. We'll get deeper in this thing. Open it up more and more and more, and you'll be blessed. Tonight I want to pray, and I especially want to pray for that person in this place who's on the run from God. And you don't want to be on the run from God anymore. Instead, you want to say, that's it. Here I am. I throw myself upon your mercy. And you can know that God tonight will forgive you. Let's pray together. And if you are not that person, would you pray for that person right now? Let's pray. Father in heaven, we are grateful tonight for mercy, for grace, for goodness. We're thankful that while we were yet sinners, Christ died for us. And we thank you that as you unfold to us the great issues in this conflict between good and evil in earth's last days, you are demonstrating to us how we can be one with you, surrendered to you, how you can live your life in us and make Christians of us, ready to meet Jesus when he comes back. Keep us till then. But Lord, tonight, if there's someone here on the run, place your hand upon that person's heart. Remind them tonight, I am here for you. God loves you. You have a future. Grant them grace to walk with you. We thank you tonight. We trust you tonight. We believe you tonight. Let your word be in our hearts like burning fire shut up in our bones. This we pray in Jesus' name. Please say tonight, amen and amen. Now, before we're done, I've got to ask my friend Gary Rustad to come out. I believe he's got some questions for me. Well, you've got some questions for me. Gary got a hold of him.
1: And, I've got a lot of questions for you.
0: You do?
1: We'll see how many we get.

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1: Coming up on Lifestyle.
2: When I was a kid, you couldn't have paid me to get in front of an audience.
3: Really?
2: I was just terrified, very introverted. Did not want to be on stage. 7 years go by. The Lord opened up the door for me to audition for the Gaither Vocal Band. And we're going to sing at the last Billy Graham Crusade. So I was terrified. So that was the end of my audition. About 200,000 people, it was so surreal. And then a very long week later, he called me and invited me to join the group.
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4: Well, today's guest knows what it means to hold on to a calling, even when the timing doesn't make sense. 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
6: Hey y'all. Hey, Roy.
4: Welcome, Wes. So great to see you.
6: Thank you. Yes.
4: Have a seat right over
6: here.
4: It is so great to have you here.
6: Thank you.
4: When I heard you were coming, I knew one thing. I knew I was excited, but I knew especially my mom, who has followed you your entire 21 years the Gaither Vocal Band. I knew she would even make the drive today to be in the audience. So thank you.
6: Absolutely. Thank you. It's my pleasure to be here. Thank you so much.
4: You have been in everyone's ears for the past 2+ decades, but it didn't start there. You sang in school, but when did you start taking yourself seriously as a musician?
6: So when I was a kid, you couldn't have paid me to get in front of an audience.
4: Really?
6: Especially sing. I was just terrified, very introverted, did not want to be on stage, don't sing happy birthday to me at a restaurant.
4: You didn't want to be the focus of attention.
6: No, never, never. And I'm still like that now. So it's quite ironic what I do.
4: Okay. So nobody look at him.
6: If you could all please turn your head.
4: It's just you and me. Yeah. It's just you and me.
6: So I just always loved music. Always loved music. And a long story short, through the encouragement of my parents, through my youth pastor, who was also the music minister of the church, they started encouraging me to sing. They recognized a gift and started encouraging me to sing. And that led to a love of music, a love of singing. Yeah. And it really unfolded very just organically.
4: Being introverted, was it hard for you to sing solo? Or did you find that that was kind of your place where you felt confident?
6: It was almost like compartmentalizing. In a sense, this is the way I'm at home. I'm more introverted. I can take this time with my family to really be present.
4: Yeah.
6: And then I need that also time to recharge, to re-energize. You know, stage, you may come across as more extroverted. And I think that that's part of just what is required of me being in the Gaither Vocal Band, especially with Bill. If you're doing something wrong, Bill will let you know you're doing something wrong. Sometimes in a nice way. And no, I'm just kidding.
4: Thanks, Bill.
6: he's amazing. He's amazing. So, yeah, that to me was an obstacle, really, in about the first year of the vocal band, getting over that. Okay, I belong here. Yeah. God has placed me here, and this is what I'm called to do.
4: But getting to there where you see, God definitely wanted me to be here because your career has been amazing. But there's the time before. There's the time of the not yet, where you know, people have not yet publicly recognized your gift. What was it like for you before joining the Gaither Vocal Band?
6: I was in a season, I didn't know it at the time, but a season of discontent.
4: Yeah.
6: I graduated college. My wife and I, Andrea, were married. And I really felt like God had this calling on my life to sing.
4: Yeah.
6: I went to school 2 years of college. Undergrad was pre-med. I was going to be a doctor because I thought, I can't make a living in music.
4: I was pre-med too when I started college.
6: We're basically brothers.
4: We should have.
6: That's amazing.
4: Were we separated at birth?
6: Wow.
4: That's
6: amazing. So how long did you do that before you realized?
4: 2 years.
6: Okay, so 2 years undergrad, and I had just gotten calculus out of the way.
4: Yeah.
6: And that was kind of the big one, and I passed it.
4: Yeah.
6: I was so proud of myself.
4: The third year of school.

0: calculus, the answer is a question.
1: Yes. God, I hate it so much. Yeah, it made no sense.
0: No.
1: But I got a B. I cannot believe, but I got a B.
0: That's awesome.
1: So I got through that. Andrew and I get married before my third year of college. And I'm sitting in class in anatomy and physiology of all things. And I hear that that was kind of the doozy. So thankfully, the Lord spoke to me then and said, hey, I don't want you to do this. And I thought, well, what am I going to do?
0: Right.
1: I'm going to be a doctor. I love to sing. I'm passionate about singing. I feel called to sing. But I don't know if I can make a living singing. I've always been a realist. So long story short, I get up, walk out of class, change majors. I do psychology and music of all things, not knowing I've made this massive mistake. 7 years go by.
0: Mm-hmm.
1: I graduate. I'm working at a church, interning part-time, then full-time. And I'm thinking, Lord, I enjoy what I'm doing. This is great, but I feel like there's something else you have for me. So I tried to go out and sing by myself. I would call churches and say, hey, can I come to your church and sing for free? You don't have to pay me anything. No one would call me back.
0: Yeah.
1: So I was just, as you can imagine.
0: You get what you pay for.
1: Yeah,
0: you know?
1: Exactly. It's like, this dude's coming to sing for free. I don't think we want this dude. Yeah, right. So the Lord was teaching me about contentment.
0: Yeah.
1: And he was telling me, I have you here for this season of your life, and I need you to learn to be content in where I placed you.
0: Mm.
1: And it wasn't a month after that realization hit me and I was content that the Lord opened up the door for me to audition for the Gaither Vocal Band.
0: I say that so consistently in successful people who are also spiritually connected. It starts with a period of agitation. So you're discontented in where you are. Otherwise, he can't take you to that next stage, which is your prep time.
1: Yeah.
0: But the prep time feels like downtime.
1: Mm-hmm.
0: You audition for Gaither Vocal Band, and then immediately they say, you're in, or what was your experience?
1: Well, basically seven weeks. Yeah.
0: Ouch.
1: It was intense. It was clearly God from the start, how it all happened. We had a mutual friend who knew the Gaithers. She got some music to Bill that I had recorded at the church I was at. And I thought, nothing's going to happen. He's not going to even call. Well, it wasn't a few days later. You know who Guy Penrod is? He used
0: yes,
1: to sing.
0: You
1: know, he
0: of
1: was
0: course.
1: Moses. You know, he was Father Abraham. He was yeah. He was a dude in the Gaither Vocal Band for years. And he called me a few days later. And that started a 7-week audition process. So I drove to his house. Andrew and I drove to his house in Tennessee. And that started a 7-week process.
0: Wow.
1: And it was me going back and forth to Nashville, because at the time we lived in Birmingham, Alabama.
0: Yeah.
1: And driving back and forth, and I would go to studios in Birmingham or core stuff that Bill wanted to hear me on. We would shoot it to him. And the very end of that audition process, Bill calls me and goes, hey, if you can get away this weekend, I'll make it worth your while. And I thought, well, what does that mean? So come to find out, he wanted me to sing at a big Church of God convention yeah. in Indiana. So we did that, and he said, oh, by the way, tomorrow we're going to fly to New York City, and we're going to sing at the last Billy Graham Crusade. This is your final audition. So I was wow. terrified. So wow. that was the end of my audition, was the last Billy Graham Crusade. And
0: oh, my word.
1: About 200,000 people. It was so surreal. And then a very long week later, he called me and invited me to join their group. And again, that was back in 2005. So
0: wow.
1: here we are, and I'm still singing with the 90-year-old man who does not stop.
0: That amazing. Is amazing. I want to hear more, but we got to take a break.
1: Sure.
0: So stay right there. And we're back with the amazing Wes Hampton. Now, Wes, so you joined the Gaither Vocal Band in 2005. In 2006, you win a Grammy. I mean, it's just 1 year in and you won a Grammy. What was that experience like for you?
1: So the 1 year we did not go to the Grammys, guess what? Yeah, we went.
0: You won a Grammy. So
1: yeah.
0: Maybe you should stop going to the Grammys.
1: I know, exactly. Yeah. And that was another thing of just God saying, hey, remember when you thought this wasn't possible?
0: Yeah.
1: You thought you were not going to do this because maybe you weren't good enough.
0: Yeah.
1: It was so crazy.
0: Now, did you struggle with anything, or were you just like, I'm just happy to be here with the Gaither Vocal Band? Once the awards started coming in and the nominations, what went through your heart?
1: That first year or two for me was very difficult in the group, if I'm being honest. When you have a singer like David Feld,

0: Phelps. Yeah. Many of you know who David Phelps is. You know, a tremendous. I mean, he's a tremendous singer, a very dear friend of mine. I sang with him because he came back into the vocal band after I joined. And we sang together for probably 6-7 years.
1: Yeah.
0: And you step into a position like that of someone that's just wowing audiences. And I remember telling Andrea on the drive to that first audition, I said, I don't think I'm the guy for this. I can't do what David does. I don't have those high notes David has. And she says, you let Bill decide that. Mm-hmm. And I thought, that is so true. Bill is so amazing at reinventing the group. He doesn't try to make one person do what another person used to do.
1: Right.
0: He guides it in a different direction. And I think that's part of the brilliance of what he does is I'm going to cater to this singer's strengths.
1: Yeah.
0: Because everyone is a compromise in what they do.
1: Mm-hmm.
0: Something that Bill Gaither said, I love that. Everyone is, you're a compromise in some area, and someone else is better than you in that area. And that to me is another way of just keeping myself grounded of, there's someone else who could take my place like that.
1: I love that. I heard that you got to do just a really special performance. It's not one that most people would think of, you know, going and singing for some big concert. It was being able to sing for the memorial service for Billy Graham.
0: Yeah.
1: What went through your mind as you were there singing for that?
0: You talk about a surreal moment. This man that God has used to impact the lives of millions and millions of people all over the world, to get to be a part of that, that was one of the highlights of my career so far, just getting to be in that position of honoring him.
1: Yeah. Becoming successful, and I mean, you've toured with the Gaither Vocal Band and in your own solo career for the past 21 years. And that comes with just a unique lifestyle and unique pressures. Like, most people don't understand what it's like to do what you do. What are the pressures that you had to address?
0: I think the biggest misconception of what we do is that it's glamorous. People say, it must be glamorous to do X, Y, Z. And I say, well, I mean, there have been some tiny moments where it maybe felt glamorous, you know, stepping on a private jet every now and then, but that's about it. I mean, it's about being on the road, broken down on the side of the road at 2 a.m., waiting on someone to come rescue you. So just a few weeks ago, my oldest son, who's 22, just graduated college.
1: Congratulations.
0: And I did not get to be there for the graduation. I had to work. It was my responsibility to Bill.
1: You're part of the team.
0: I'm part of the team. And those are sacrifices that one of the many sacrifices I've had to make. I've missed a lot of birthdays, a lot of special moments because I'm on the road. I remember very clearly our third-born son, Carden. When he was born, I was home for about 36 hours. And then I had to leave for 2 weeks to come to California, Las Vegas, to do a West Coast tour. Yeah. So I missed the first 2 weeks of this baby's life. And that was very, very difficult for me. But the Lord also reminded me during that time. He said, hey, Wes, you could be overseas in Iraq.
1: Yeah.
0: You could be missing the first year of your child's life. So things like that really keep things in perspective for me.
1: That's powerful.
0: So again, while it's a huge blessing to do what I do, there are sacrifices, just like there's sacrifices in anyone's profession and what they do. And for me, you know, you miss some pretty important moments. You know, I miss my second oldest high school graduation. So, you know, there's just times that you have to weigh the good with the bad with anything, as it is with anything.
1: Everything has a cost.
0: Yeah, it does.
1: Wow. Well, we have to take a break right now, but I want everyone to stick around because Wes is not only an incredible singer, he's also a great cook, and you're actually going to cook something.
0: I'm going to attempt. I'm going to attempt to cook something.
1: Attempt to cook something. Right when we come back. We're going to have so much.

0: with anything. Yes, it is with anything.
1: Everything has a cost.
0: Yeah, it does.
1: Wow. Well, we have to take a break right now, but I want everyone to stick around because Wes is not only an incredible singer, he's also a great cook, and you're actually going to cook something.
0: I'm going to attempt to cook something.
1: Attempt to cook something right when we come back.

0: We're going to have so much fun. Wes, you were not only an amazing singer, but you were known on social media as an amazing cook, and you teach people. You have recipe books.
1: Yeah.
0: Do you have these available on your website?
1: Yes, just my name, WesHampton.com. Yes.
0: WesHampton.com. Get your recipes right now. Now, Andrea.
2: Yeah.
0: You are Wes's wife.
2: I am.
0: You are along for this journey.
2: Yes.
0: I've seen you in several of these cooking videos.
2: Well, my theory is that they really just want to see him, but he still asks me to come on, and so I do it.
1: But when she's not there, people ask, "Where's Andrea?
0: Where's she at?
1: Okay, is this the Andrea show?
0: Yeah, I think it is.
2: I don't add a whole lot, but I'm there.
0: They might not trust us men in the kitchen. So what are you going to be cooking for us?
1: Okay, so this is a honey balsamic tofu. Make sure it's as dry as possible, okay?
0: Yeah.
1: Now, this marinade I'm going to put together, I'm going to go ahead, before I cut this,
0: yeah.
1: Let's go and do this marinade. So in this marinade, I have, since this is honey balsamic, I have some balsamic vinegar.
0: Mm-hmm.
1: I have some extra virgin olive oil. I have brown sugar.
0: Yeah. Nice.
1: Some soy sauce.
0: Yeah.
1: And then this is some garlic. You can use, I call it garlic.
0: Yeah,
1: the garlic out of the jar.
0: It's already
1: I prefer fresh minced garlic for sure. Yeah. Onion powder, garlic powder, some salt because you gotta have some seasoning.
0: Yep.
1: And then some pepper. All right.
0: Awesome.
1: Now let me get this honey in here. This would actually make an amazing salad dressing.
0: It does look like it.
1: Yeah, it's really, and it smells so amazing. So
0: you whoop it
1: now,
0: up.
1: Now, one key to this recipe, you want to set aside about a half a cup of this marinade. Okay.
0: Mm-hmm.
1: You're gonna pour the reserve marinade over the hot protein, and the protein's going to kind of soak that in.
0: Gotcha.
1: And it just really creates an amazing flavor.
0: And for all of you who are like, but how much did you just put in? It's in the recipe
1: book. It's in the book. Okay, so let's pour this in here.
0: All right.
1: And then I'm going to slice this tofu up.
0: Got it.
1: And it smells amazing.
2: It does.
1: It smells
2: so good.
1: And that's why when you use fresh garlic, it's even more amazing.
0: Yes, that's
1: so
0: great.
1: So marinade's in there. Let's pretend like we reserved about a half a cup. Cut this straight down. You want this pretty thin, thicker than that, because this marinade has a lot of sugar in it.
0: Ah.
1: And if you have a protein that's too thick, by the time the protein's done cooking, you're going to have just burnt.
0: Yeah, and so you have to do that if you're doing chicken or a different type of protein as well.
1: Exactly.
0: Just make sure it's really thin.
1: Exactly. Yeah, I like to do about a quarter inch, honestly. And once you start cooking that, you might need to actually wipe out the skillet. So use a nonstick skillet. That's very important. Don't use stainless steel, nonstick, because this has so much sugar, it's going to stick. Okay.
0: Yeah.
1: Let's pretend like this is marinated for a while. And with tofu, I think you do about an hour or two max, because tofu is already wet. So if you keep it submerged in there too long, it's going to be like just a mess.
0: Too wet as well.
1: So if this is chicken, you can put this in the refrigerator overnight. It's totally great. I think a minimum of about 4, 5, 6 hours if you can do that. Okay.
0: Cool. And I've heard before you leave, you'll prep a bunch of food.
2: Mm-hmm. Yes. So quite often he will prep, like he might make the sauce or he might grill the chicken or whatever. So all I have to do is kind of put everything together, and the boys appreciate it. I appreciate it.
0: Yeah.
2: That has just been so wonderful for me. We homeschooled for 8 years.
0: Oh,
2: so it was nice to know that after a full homeschool day, that was already kind of prepped. So it was wonderful, glorious.
0: That's amazing. Way to go. But also, man, you just ruined it for all of us fathers out here. Absolutely. You've had an incredible career even up to now. But when you get to the final stages of your life, what do you hope that people will look back and say that meant the most to you?
1: I hope people would say that I was consistent. Consistent in how I love my family,
2: mm-hmm.
1: consistency in how I worked, that relationships were the most important thing in my life. And that's one thing, especially having our oldest son, he's about to get married in October. And I've just realized more and more how fleeting all of this is, how fleeting life is. Just to be present in the moment. That is the one of the biggest takeaways I've had in my life so far is, don't worry about tomorrow. Stop thinking about yesterday and live in the present and take in your family, your friends, your kids, whoever those relationships are in your life. Take those in and enjoy those, because it's all so fleeting.
0: Absolutely. That's huge. Now, it looks like our time is fleeting, too, with the tofu.

0: here. So through some movie magic, television magic, let's finish this thing off. What do you say?
1: Yes.
2: Let's do it.
0: There it is. Amazing.
3: That's amazing.
0: That is amazing. So why don't you plate it up?
3: Okay.
0: Let's try
3: this. You can
0: this.
3: See this is caramelized.
0: Yes.
3: You can caramelize this as little or as much as you want. Sorry, I did wash my hands.
0: That's
3: right
0: okay.
3: Before came
0: it's
3: out.
0: Fine.
3: Okay. Now, on the side, this is an Israeli couscous. This is also called pearl couscous. Okay. Mm-hmm. I sauteed this in a little bit of butter. If you're completely vegan, you can use olive oil. Okay. Cool. I'll put some chicken stock in there. You can use vegetable stock. Yeah. Also, some heavy cream. If you don't want heavy cream, coconut milk. Yeah. It's great with that. So there's you can totally switch this up. And season that with a little chicken base, some salt and pepper, and you're good to go.
0: Yeah.
3: And then let's put this on the side. So Roy, fingers crossed.
0: My fingers are crossed. Here, you gotta try some too.
3: Oh,
0: here
3: gosh,
0: we go.
3: Yeah.
0: If I get it, no.
1: Yeah.
3: Okay, Andrea, do you think you'll try tofu or you're gonna opt out?
1: I will for Roy.
0: Please,
3: oh,
0: please
3: that's
0: do.
3: So
0: this actually got good.
3: Okay. It actually does look good.
0: That's good texture.
3: Okay.
1: Is it?
0: I wasn't expecting that to.
3: Yeah.
0: It's almost like a pasta.
3: Yeah.
0: That's so
1: oh,
0: good.
1: Oh, yeah. It's a favorite in our
3: okay,
1: house.
3: Let's see.
0: I have to tell you, it's good, man. That marinade's amazing.
3: You'll like that.
0: I think your boys will like this.
3: I think they would eat it.
1: That's a really big bite.
3: That's actually, okay.
0: You'll want more. You'll want more, Andrea.
1: Okay.
3: She's kind of scared of tofu. It's really good.
0: That's awesome.
1: Okay.
0: It's good. See, even the boys will eat it.
1: Okay.
0: Thank you so much.
3: That's actually pretty great.
0: Thank you, Lori.
3: Thank you so much. It's been such a pleasure, man. Thank you.
0: My pleasure.
3: Thank you.
0: There's something beautiful about a meal. It doesn't have to be fancy. It doesn't have to look like a cooking segment on a TV show. Although today, thankfully, it actually did. But food has a way of saying, come sit with me. Stay a while. For parents, the dinner table can become a place where kids finally open up, usually right after you've asked three times and threatened to eat their dessert if they don't. But for my single friends out there, a shared meal can turn acquaintances into friends, neighbors into community, and a quiet evening into something meaningful. The meal is just the doorway. The real gift is the presence, listening, laughing, asking questions, putting the phone away, and letting people know you matter enough for my time. So this week, don't just make food, make room, invite someone in, share a table, share a story, and remember, connection, it often begins with one simple question. What are you doing for dinner? And remember, the best is still ahead. So let's keep growing.
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5: Hey, Sam, look out your window. What do you see? Well, I see trees, grass, cars, buildings, and some kind of bird. Do you know that there are things out there that are so small that you can only see them with a microscope, and they can kill you? Are you trying to cheer me up? They're called germs, and there are 100 million of them right out there just waiting to make you sick. I'm already sick. That's why you came to visit me. I was reading in a book that there is something we can do to fight those germs. And I'm not talking about medicine or getting a shot. Do you know what that is? Close the window? We can be happy.
6: Happy? You mean as in ha ha happy?
5: That's right. When we have a positive attitude and we aren't grouchy or angry all the time, we help our bodies fight germs because our immune system is working harder than when we're sad or depressed. So are you happy, Sam?
6: I was until you started talking about germs.
5: King Solomon said that happiness can fight disease.
6: Solomon? The Bible guy?
5: Yes. I learned a Bible verse last year that says, "A cheerful heart is good medicine, but a crushed spirit dries up the bones." That's Proverbs 17:22. What do you think about that?
6: I think I need to lie down again. I feel my bones drying up.
5: Well, you just go to sleep, and I'll come back and visit you later. Sam, I've got to make you happy so you can heal faster.
6: You're a true friend, Rico. Like the Bible says, he who lets a sick friend sleep makes his bones better.
5: Where is that found?
6: Sam 5:2.
5: I thought so.
7: 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During Creation Week, he established a health plan for every creature on earth. 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

Hi, hey, hello again. Here we go again with another edition of Bible-based radio for the younger generation and the young at heart. Hello, this is Mr. Nick with We Kids, a good little radio program to help us to get to know God or to know Him better through His dear Son, the Lord Jesus Christ, who is the way, the truth, and the life. Believe me, there's no other way to please God than coming to Him through His Son, the Lord Jesus Christ. And you're going to be hearing plenty about that during the next half hour of We Kids. Jessica, Graham, Ethan, and Simon, how are you kiddos doing? It's so nice to have you listening to We Kids. And over here, JJ, who is little brother to Anna, Adam, and Katie. Hello to you foursome and sweet little JJ. Well, mostly sweet little JJ. Lisa, Ashley, Adam, Austin, and John, it's nice to have you listening. Hello, Emily and Kendra. Look at the smiles on these girls. And I like this picture of Eugenio. Eugenio, are you listening, sweet? Yes. Stand up, please. You're growing a little bit, too, I can see. You know that you're loved by God? And you're loved by Mr. Nick, too. Want a radio hug, Eugenio? For you, from me. Oh, wonderful stuff. Kelly, it's good to have you listening. Cody, it's good to have you along, too. Kofo, hello to you. Jesse and Aaron, greetings to you from Mr. Nick. And hi to you, too, if I haven't said hi to you. Welcome to We Kids. Now, Gideon had a problem. He had to fight a monstrous number of Midianite bad guys. So, Gideon got together more than 30,000 soldiers. But God said, too many. Twice. What happened? You can learn more about Gideon and trusting God in the next few minutes. This is Radio Good Stuff for little people and their families. Welcome.

Ian Gideon, you have been picked to lead these people, whether you like it or not. Isn't that the way it is with us, too? God wants to use us, and sometimes we say, I don't know if I want to do this or not. That's taken from Judges chapter 6. And in verse 14, the Lord said to Gideon, "Go in this your strength and deliver Israel from the hand of Midian. Have I not sent you?" Well, with words like that, how could he lose? And yet Gideon wasn't quite so sure. The Midianites were a terrible people. They would try to capture Israelite people and destroy their crops and their animals. And so God chose Gideon to rescue God's people, the Israelites. So Gideon put together an army of about 30,000, more than

130,000 men, but God had other plans. Now, this is based on the Bible, not exactly the Bible, but you'll find this at the beginning of Judges chapter 7 in the Old Testament. The Lord said to Gideon, "You have too many men to defeat the Midianites. I don't want the Israelites to brag that they saved themselves. So now announce to the people, anyone who is afraid may leave Mount Gilead. He may go back home." And 22,000 men went back home, but 10,000 remained. Then the Lord said to Gideon, "There are still too many men. Take the men down to the water, and I will test them for you there. If I say, 'This man will go with you,' he will go. But if I say, 'That one will not go with you,' he will not go." So Gideon led the man down to the water. There the Lord said to him, "Separate them. Those who drink water by lapping it up like a dog will be in one group. Those who bend down to drink will be in the other group." There were 300 men who used their hands to bring water to their mouths. They lapped it as a dog does. All the rest got down on their knees to drink. Then the Lord said to Gideon, "I will save you using the 300 men who lapped the water, and I will allow you to defeat Midian. Let all the other men go to their homes." So Gideon sent the rest of the men back to their homes, but he kept 300 men. He took the jars and the trumpets of those who went home. Now the camp of Midian was in the valley below Gideon. That night the Lord spoke to Gideon. He said, "Get up, go down and attack the camp of the Midianites. I will allow you to defeat them." What's going to happen? We'll have to wait until next time to find out. Meanwhile, here's a good verse to remember. 2 Timothy 1:7 says, "God has not given us a spirit of timidity, that is fear, but of power and love."

0: Yes, our God is mighty. And that gives you a little hint about what's coming next time during Bible time. And Joshua defeats, whoops, I don't want to give it away, deals with the Midianite, the bad guys, Midianites. These were wicked people. They were a lot of trouble for God's people. Well, we'll see how God deals with that. That's based on Judges chapter 7, by the way. If you want a sneak preview during family Bible time, Papa, you're listening. Mama, you're listening. This is Mr. Nick with the Wee Kids. Wonderful stuff for little people and their families on the radio. And now, it's time for our wonderful Wee Kids March. I need some march leaders. Eugenio, would you like to be a march leader? Yes, you're picked to be out in front. James and John, you guys, being twins, it's a difficult pick every time. Can you both be leaders? And Curran, Mariana, Lena, can you follow James and John? I know it's craziness, but give it a try there. Over here, Chris, oldest, wisest kid of the bunch. Is that the way it goes? Would you be willing to lead Jordan and Matthew? All right, you're picked by Mr. Nick. And over here, Ruth, Rebecca, Caleb, and Ezekiel. I like these biblical names. Nice picks, Mom and Dad. Caleb, I'm picking you as march leader over here. Couple more. Sade Page, how about it? Can you do this ahead of Zoe and Caitlin? You're picked by Mr. Nick. And Lisa, Ashley, Adam, Austin, and John. Look at the smiles on these faces. Yes, I'm talking to you, Lisa, Ashley, Adam, Austin, and John. And the march leader is Austin. Now, I would love to go through all these names, you know that, but I just don't have time. So, Mama, Papa, please pick out a march leader for me if I've not picked one out. Rules to our wonderful Wee Kids March. First of all, you have to keep your feet in time with the music. It's a march, Katie, not a run. Number two, knees up high. This goes even for grandpas and grandmas. This is good for the old pump. Great heart exercise. Number three, if you're a big marcher, if you're a papa-sized marcher, please watch out for little marchers. It is not nice to trample over little people during our wonderful Wee Kids March. And number four...
1: Mr. Nick.
0: Well, Nikki, we're just about ready to march here.
1: I want to be a march leader, too.
0: Okay, kiddo, you're picked.
1: Thanks, Mr. Nick.
0: Well, I was going to say watch out for the trombone players.
1: Like these guys during our wonderful Wee Kids March.
0: And they're on. Joyce, good marching, dear. Here comes Melissa. Your left, your right, your left, your right, your left. Hello, Brittany. Hello, Emma. Brittany, you're a child of the king, aren't you? Yes, I thought I saw that smile in those eyes. Katie comes marching through.

0: Michael Lee Kids March. Hey, Chris, I thought you were supposed to be leading. Jordan, you're supposed to be behind Chris. That's better. Kofo, hello to you. Here comes Timothy. Dylan, good marching, little guy. And here comes Kelly marching through. All right, gently now, not quite so high on the knees. Kaylee, are you listening to the music? And when the music is soft, you're supposed to march softly. You know that, dear. Here comes Luke and Natalie. Yes, this Luke and this Natalie. Nice smiles on these kiddos. Allison comes marching around, fourth time. Oh, fifth time. Good marching. Hi, Cody.
1: Hi, Pat. Hi, Rachel.
0: Here comes Susan and Stephen and Lucinda. And watch out for the trombone players. Knees up high now. All the way to the end of our wonderful Wee Kids March. Susan, Stephen, and Lucinda, never too old to march in this thing, kiddos. And mamas and papas, this goes for you, too. Grandmamas, grandpas.

0: is today?
1: I'm a master of deception. I'm an expert in half-truths. Misdirection? I'm profession. Yes, believe me, cause it's true. And I'd think to be a man like me would be your heart's desire.
0: Watch out.
2: But it sounds as though you're saying I should want to be a liar.

0: persuade.
1: If you learn a little hokum, then you're gonna have it made. It's just a different point of view. But hey, it's up to you. What kind of boy do you want to be? That's the question, that's the key. One who's always fair and square, or one who's skilled in trickery. You either follow all the rules, schmools, or have it all for free. The question here is just what kind of boy you want to be. I can tell you're a tough sell. I'm gonna have to use the good stuff. Let me put it another way for you. Boy, don't you want to be important? Don't you want to be thought great?
2: Sure.
1: Don't you want to hear the crowd applaud when you pontificate?
2: I think so.
1: If that prospect sounds exciting, you're in luck, lad, can't you see? Because I could turn a boy like you into a man like me.
2: What kind of boy do I want to be?
1: That's the question, that's the key.
2: Straight and narrow.
1: Or slightly bent, with every treasure A to Z. You'll be wealthy, you'll be lonely.
2: Huh?
1: Oh, that's nothing, don't mind me. It's you who must decide what

0: will love you if you convince them you're a star.
1: But it's better when they like you for who you really are. I gotta be honest. A life of tricks and double dealing? I don't think that sounds appealing. In fact, the more I think about it, the more I get a funny feeling.
0: Oh, we can fix that. That's your conscience. I lost mine years ago.
1: Well, actually, it's what helped me choose. And now

0: I'm bluffing?
1: Oh, you surely must be bluffing.
0: Oh, this is really unbelievable. You got some sincerity.
2: I want to be a boy of character.
0: Well, I've been called a character. I mean, I tell the truth, but I absolutely have to. Like now. You're stepping on my foot, boy.
3: Be careful, youngster. There are people out there who will lie to you, and that guy, oh, who is that guy? And Cody, good for you, sticking up for what's right, what God has put into your heart. This is Mr. Nick with We Kids. Hey, youngster.

0: Yes, sorry. This good news is going to spread like wildfire.
1: Good news, there's new life in Christ. That's the message of the Bible and the message of we kids.

based on Romans 12:3. Don't think more highly of yourself than you ought to think, but think so as to have sound judgment, as God has allotted to each.

youngster. Be humble. 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Say thank you, God. Not, I'm good. It is God who is the giver of every good and perfect gift, who has made you who you are. Can you swim faster? Can you throw the softball further? Can you run faster? Don't say, I'm wonderful. Look out, here I come. No. Say, thank you, Lord. It is God who has given me the strength. It is God who has given me the mind. It is God who has given me the body to honor Him. Never say, I'm good. Instead, say, thank you, dear Lord. You are good. And you are very generous, Lord. And I love you. By the way, that's new music on We Kids from the Bodybuilders CD. Mr. Nick here with We Kids. Oh, the time goes by so quickly. Do you remember today's verse? 2 Timothy 1:7, following Bible time about Gideon choosing that army. What's going to happen with the Midianites? What's going to happen with God's people? Well, I think you can probably figure out that because God is faithful and God is loving and because God cares for His children, it's going to work out all right. Well, you listen next time and find out just for sure. 2 Timothy 1:7, God has not given us a spirit of timidity, that is, fear, but of power and love and discipline. So says 2 Timothy 1:7. But be sure to say, thank you, God, for His giving you that power and love and discipline in His name. Mr. Nick here with We Kids. I am a son, a brother, a husband, and a father, and delighted.

all these important things by the grace of God, and I thank him. You be thankful too, youngster. What is this? It looks like a tiny little helicopter. I can't ride in this. Well, why not give it a try? I'll just step into this cute little thing here and start her up, and I think it may be working here. Youngster, remember, God loves you, and I love you too. I truly, duly do. I'll talk to you next time. Is this thing gonna fly or not? I would say we may be in walking mode today. Oh well, walking's good exercise. God bless.

0: Welcome to Your Story Hour. I'm Aunt Nikki.
1: And I'm Uncle John, and we're here to bring you today's
0: inspiring story.
1: You know, Aunt Nikki, there's nothing quite like the sea.
0: How so, Uncle John?
1: Oh, the crashing of the waves, the calling of the seagulls.
0: The salty wind blowing against your face.
1: Exactly. So I'm excited that today's story occurs on the open sea.
0: It does?
1: Yes, although the main character isn't quite as excited about the ocean as I am.
0: Oh?
1: Yeah, do you remember one of the main causes of the War of 1812?
0: Yes, the British were desperate for men to crew the ships of the Royal Navy in England's war against Napoleon, so they ignored the fact that the United States was now an independent country, and they sometimes kidnapped American sailors and forced them to serve on British naval vessels.
1: That's exactly right. Today's story, taken from the pages of American history and narrated by Aunt Carol, tells the experience of one of those unfortunate seamen. It's called The Kidnapped Sailor.
2: Since in the 1800s, sailors had a reputation as drunkards and persons of low morals, Joseph Bates's parents did not want him to go to sea. But Joseph was so eager to explore the world that he finally convinced them to let him go a couple of months before his 15th birthday. After 3 years as a seaman, Joseph had already dealt with icebergs, pirates, and horrendous storms. But worse was about to come. Now, Joseph wasn't much interested in being a Christian at this time, but back home, his devout father faithfully prayed for him. As our story opens, Joseph and another teenaged American sailor are in Liverpool, England, looking for a job on a ship sailing back to Massachusetts. It was a more formal age, and so even though they were friends, they called each other by their last names. On the evening of April 27, 1810, they were relaxing after dinner at their boarding house.
3: Shall I put some more coal on the fire for you boys? These damp nights are right chilly, even though it is almost May.
4: Thank you, no, Mistress McCabe. Forbes and I are nice and warm, aren't we, Forbes?
5: Yes, we are, Bates. Especially with our bellies full of your delicious stew, Mistress McCabe.
3: Aye, it's a good strengthening stew for men as works.
6: Open in the name of the king!
3: Oh, no. It's the press gang. I have to open it. I hear you. Don't break my door down.
6: Well, who've you got in your boarding house tonight, mistress?
3: Just a couple of American lads, Sergeant.
6: Americans, eh? How a likely story.
4: It's true. We have passport protections to prove it. Show them your passport, Forbes. Here.
6: Bah. Obvious forgeries. Caesar men, these are His Majesty's newest recruits for the Royal Navy.
4: No! You have no right! We're Americans.
6: Silence! You come along peaceful like, or we'll bash your heads in and take you anyway.
3: You'd better do as he says, boys. The press gang has the power. There's no use to fight it.
2: The two young men were dragged off and imprisoned overnight. The next morning, they faced the regulating officer who was in charge of the press gangs. The teenagers' protests were useless.
4: But, Lieutenant Anderson, we're Americans. We showed the sergeant our passports of protection.
7: So you say. Petty Officer Murphy.
8: Sir. Sir, and...

0: parents of this man, Joseph Bates, live in Belfast, Ireland.
1: That's crazy. Do I sound Irish?
2: Don't interrupt. Carry on, Murphy.
0: Yes, sir. His parents live just down the street from me own mother and father, sir.
2: That's good enough for me. You are both hereby ordered to join the Royal Navy.
1: No! Take your hands off me. This is a mockery of...
2: This sword says you will give me no more trouble. I will now conduct you to your ship. You four, take hold of them and make sure they do not get away.
3: The young men were marched through the streets like criminals, then put into a small boat and rowed to the ship Princess. Here they were locked below decks with about 60 other Americans who had also been impressed. The men discussed their situation and agreed that since they had been illegally seized, they had a right to escape. Their leader asked for suggestions.
4: We need to do something. We can't sit around and wait forever.
5: I have an idea, Cutter.
6: What, Tompkins? Out with it.
5: I heard one of the crew saying they're all going ashore tomorrow, officers and crew alike, to bury that officer that died. That'll be our chance to go.
7: Aye.
6: Shall we go tomorrow, then? What say y'all?
7: Aye.
5: Aye.
6: Tomorrow.
5: That's right.
6: We're ready.
3: The Americans were surprised at how easy it was to break the iron bars and bolts out of the porthole. But just as they were about to slip over the side, the officers returned and saw the hole the prisoners had made. The desperate men were hauled up on deck.
8: See here, you scum! You tried to desert His Majesty's Navy! That's what you done! There's a penalty for that! Flogging! Chief Bosun's mate, Craig!
9: Aye, sir!
8: I want these men whipped till their backs are bloody! Every one of them!
9: Aye, aye, sir!
3: One by one, the prisoners were whipped until their backs were raw. Hour after hour, the torture went on. When one man got tired of wielding the whip, another would take over. About 9 o'clock that night, before Joseph was flogged, the deck officer called a halt.
8: Belay the punishment, Chief Bosun's mate.
10: But, sir, we haven't finished. We still have all those men over there.
8: Yeah, it's too dark now. We'll finish in the morning.
11: Aye, sir.
10: All right. That'll give these men all night to think about what's coming to them.
3: But early in the morning, before the whippings could begin again, orders came to transship the prisoners to a nearby frigate. Had Joseph's father's prayers saved his son from a flogging? Joseph and Forbes were reassigned to a barracks ship, and again they attempted to escape with another young seaman from Massachusetts. After dark, they tied a rope and a blanket together and dangled them out the port so the three men could slide down to the water and swim away.
12: You go first, Forbes, and I'll come down right after you.
13: All right. Tompkins, be sure now to hold the hanging port open so no musket balls can reach us.
12: Yeah, sure.
13: Here I go.
12: Hold tight to the rope. He's down. Now, me.
14: Man overboard! There's a man overboard!
12: Oh, no. Tompkins dropped the port. I'm exposed to musket fire. I have to get in the water fast.
3: Joseph and Forbes swam to the accommodation ladder and hid under it. But an officer descending the ladder touched Joseph's hand in the dark.
12: Here's one of them. Come out, you say. And here's another. Pull them up onto the landing stage, men. Who are you?
15: An American.
12: How dare you try to swim away from the ship? Don't you know you could be shot for deserting like that?
15: I'm not a subject of King George. I have a right to try and regain my liberty.
3: The young men were locked down for 30 hours and then separated. Joseph was assigned to the Rodney, a troop carrier about to leave for the Mediterranean under the command of a Captain Bolton. When Joseph was brought aboard, the captain handed First Lieutenant Campbell a paper to read.
16: Did twice try to desert? Two different ships? Unrepentant? The scoundrel!
17: Assemble the boat crews at once. All 100 men. Crewmen, do you see this fellow? His name is Bates.
18: Hey,
19: I see him.
18: We see the blighter, all right.
17: If ever you allow him to get into one of your

0: boats, I will flog every man of that boat's crew. Do you understand me?
1: Aye.
2: Understand, sir.
3: Aye, sir.
0: Ah, well, then go down to your dinners, and you may go too, Bates.
4: The ship pulled away from the dock, and as Joseph watched the coastline recede, his hopes of freedom seemed to recede with it. The Rodney made its first stop at Cadiz in southern Spain.
5: Why are those cannons firing, Mr. Beasley?
6: Oh, that be the French. They're trying to beat the Spaniards and chase us off like.
5: But I thought the French and Spanish were allies.
6: Well, they is and they ain't. See, old Boney, that's Napoleon Bonaparte, made his brother Joseph king of Spain back in 1808. But the Spaniards, they don't like the idea much. So they's rebelling.
5: Are all the Spanish rebelling against the French?
6: No, only in the south. In fact, the Frenchies surround Cadiz, so the city's pretty much cut off from the rest of the country. And Boney hopes to make it surrender. But it don't matter. The French army's too far away to do much damage.
5: Too far away, huh?
6: Well, mostly they is. Now we got repairs to do. Those Frenchies just cause us more work.
4: When the ship put into Port Mahon on the island of Menorca for the winter, Joseph and two other Americans tried once more to escape. Forbidden to leave the ship, they bribed the operator of a market boat to take them ashore some distance from the city at the foot of a craggy mountain.
5: Come on, men. Let's get as far up this mountain as possible so we won't be seen from the water. Careful. Those are loose rocks. Elkins, look out! Are you all right?
7: Yes, fortunately. I could have sprained my ankle when that rock turned under my foot. And I know we can't afford any injuries out here.
8: Yeah, we wouldn't dare go to a doctor. That would be sure to get us taken up for desertion.
7: Exactly, Fisk. Say, what's this? It looks like a wooden door in the side of the mountain.
8: That's what it is, all right. Let's see if it opens.
7: Look, it's a passage of some kind, right into the mountain.
5: Yes, and there's some light up ahead. It looks like it's coming down from above. Let's explore.
4: The young runaways had discovered some long unused siege tunnels, so old they'd been forgotten. There were a number of passages in the sandstone radiating from a central room. In the room was a house carved out of the sandstone. A hole cut through the mountain above let in some light.
5: This is perfect. Old King George will never find us in here. We can even talk without worrying about being overheard.
8: That's a great idea, Bates. Right, Elkins?
7: Just one thing, though, Fisk. What are we going to eat?
8: Yes, that is a problem.
5: We'll just have to wait till morning. Then we can see about getting some food at one of the farmhouses nearby.
9: Well, that didn't go very well.
10: Right. Those farmers were mighty suspicious of us.
8: Yes. For a couple of minutes there, I was sure they were going to seize us and turn us over to the British.
5: This means we'll have to avoid everyone.
4: After 2 days and nights without food, the escapees were so hungry they decided to return to the ship and take the floggings that were the standard penalty for desertion. Back on board the Rodney, they were hauled before the captain and ship's officers.
11: Huh? Desertion. I say give them 100 lashes.
0: Of course, they would probably die from such a flogging.
11: That's what they deserve.
0: Ah, I'm not happy about it either, Lieutenant Campbell, but let's be realistic. We need men. We need them desperately. We can't afford to lose 3 strong young seamen.
11: Well, I see your point, Captain.
6: Sirs, may I point out that they did come back voluntarily.
0: Yes, that's right, Master's Mate Beasley. Therefore, since they came back of their own accord, my judgment is that they did not desert. There will be no flogging.
4: Once again, it seemed that Joseph had a guardian angel protecting him. The young man did not give up his hope for freedom.

0: however, and he kept writing letters to his father asking for help to get him released. Unfortunately, all personal letters were inspected by Lieutenant Campbell before they left the ship. One day, Joseph accidentally discovered what was happening to his correspondence.
1: There goes Lieutenant Campbell. That man hates me. He will do me a disservice any time he has an opportunity. What's that? He dropped something. I'll find out what it is. It's bits of torn paper. Why, that looks like my paper. It is. He's torn up my letter and thrown it away. My parents won't even know if I'm alive or dead.
0: Not long after, a violent storm in the Gulf of Lyon, which lies along the northwestern edge of the Mediterranean Sea, damaged the Rodney so badly that the ship was ordered back to England for repairs. All hands rejoiced. In England, they would get 24 hours of liberty. The Americans might have a chance to contact some officials and secure their release. Shortly before the ship was to leave, however, about 50 names were read out.
2: Bates, Elkins, Fisk. Ready your baggage and get into the boats.
3: But where are we going?
4: You have been reassigned to the Swiftsure.
3: What? But that ship's just arrived for a 3-year station.
4: That's the one. You didn't really think we would let you near an embassy, did you?
5: Does Joseph ever get to go home, Uncle John?
6: We'll find out soon enough, Aunt Nikki. But first, I wanted to take a moment to let everybody know that we have several other exciting stories that are set on the high seas.
5: Yes, we do. Like the 6-part series on Ernest Shackleton and his crew, who set out on a bitterly cold expedition to the South Pole.
6: And the 2-part series on the missionary ship Zamzam that was attacked by a German raider near the African coast.
5: Don't forget the story of hymn writer John Newton, who in his rebellious days worked on a slave ship to avoid service in the Royal Navy.
6: And there's The Lady of Long Point, a story about the courageous woman who saved a shipwrecked crew on Lake Erie.
5: And speaking of shipwrecks, there's the story of the Apostle Paul, shipwrecked on his journey to Rome.
6: And speaking of journeys, there's our 4-part series on Christopher Columbus and his journey across the Atlantic Ocean and the discovery of the Americas.
5: We couldn't leave that story out.
6: No, we couldn't. You can find these exciting stories and many more in our online store. Just go to yourstoryhour.org to add these swashbuckling tales to your library. Again, that's yourstoryhour.org.
5: Or call us at 1-800-987-7879. 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
6: Or if you simply have something you want to tell us, you can write us. Aunt Nikki and I love to get your letters.
5: Yes, we do. Our address is P.O. Box 8, Niles, N-I-L-E-S, Michigan, 49120.
6: That's P.O. Box 8, Niles, Michigan, 49120. Or if it's easier, you can send us a message on our website. Either way, we look forward to hearing from you.
5: But we're also looking forward to finding out what happens to Joseph Bates in today's story called The Kidnapped Sailor.
0: With his reassignment to the Swiftsure, Joseph realized that the intent was to keep him in the Royal Navy for life. However, one of Joseph's letters did get through to his father. The elder Bates immediately contacted President James Madison, who sent him documents proving Joseph's American citizenship. These were added to by the governor of Massachusetts, who had been Joseph Bates Sr.'s commanding officer in the Revolutionary War. A family friend rowed out to the Rodney in a small boat to deliver the papers.
7: Ahoy the ship!
8: Who goes there?
7: This is Captain C. Delano of New Bedford, Massachusetts.
8: What do you want?
7: I wish to see a young man by the name of Joseph Bates.
8: I forbid you to come aboard, sir. Turn back immediately, or you will be fired upon.
7: Well, of all the gall.
8: Psst! Captain Delano! Up here, on the deck.
7: I see you. Who are you?
9: Master's mate Beasley, sir. I'm a friend of young Bates. He's been transferred to the Swiftsure, bound for Toulon to join the British fleet there.
7: Thank you, Mr. Beasley.
9: You're welcome, sir. Now, you better leave, like the lieutenant said. He meant it. He'll fire on you.

0: On my way. Thanks again.
1: Captain Delano took the papers to the U.S. consul, who sent them to Admiral Sir Edward Pellew of the Mediterranean Fleet. Eagerly, Joseph waited for word of his release. But months went by and nothing happened. Then an epidemic swept through the fleet and all seamen were given 24 hours liberty in Port Mahon. Joseph hurried to see the American consul.
2: Have you seen the British consul, young Bates?
3: I have, sir. But he wouldn't discuss letting me go. Admiral Pellew was supposed to...
2: Admiral Pellew has done exactly nothing.
3: Cannot you do anything for me, sir? Maybe you could speak to the Admiral.
2: I'm very sorry, my boy, but it's too late now. I've just received word. On June 18th of this year, 1812, the United States declared war on Great Britain. My advice is to go back to your ship and command.
1: Joseph took the news back to the Swiftsure, and the 20 or so Americans aboard discussed what they should do. Joseph told them what the consul had suggested.
4: Become prisoners of war? How could that help us?
3: If they make us prisoners of war, Fisk, the British will, in effect, be admitting that they know we are Americans and that they illegally kidnapped us into their navy.
4: That could help us after the war, when we ask to be released and sent home.
3: Exactly, Elkins.
4: That just might work.
3: Yeah,
4: worth a try.
3: That's right. I say, let's do it.
1: Finally, six men, including Joseph, went to the first lieutenant with their request.
5: Yes, yes, what is it you want?
3: We understand, sir, that war has commenced between Great Britain and the United States.
5: Yes, and what of it?
3: We do not wish to be found fighting against our own country. Therefore, it is our wish to become prisoners of war.
5: Prisoners of... You Yankee! Go below!
1: Soon, almost all the Americans in the fleet, nearly 200 men, had claimed prisoner of war, or, as it's commonly called, POW status. For several months, they were isolated from the other sailors, and their rations were cut by one-third. They were frequently harangued to change their status, but they held firm. They felt that they had won a victory, and their hopes of freedom had revived. Then came startling news about the French fleet.
6: Master at arms?
7: Yes, Lieutenant Smith.
5: The French have broken through our blockade and are headed this way. We sail at daybreak to stop them. Muster all hands.
7: Aye, aye, sir.
5: All hammocks into the hold. Break down the cabin and berth partitions.
8: Aye, aye, sir.
9: Aye, aye, sir.
1: Most of the American POWs joined in the preparations, but since working on an enemy ship would jeopardize his prisoner of war status, Joseph refused to take part. In the morning, he stood on the gun deck reading a book. Near him lay a hammock that had not been properly stowed away. Lieutenant Smith saw the hammock as he passed by.
5: Pick up that hammock, Bates, and take it up to the main deck.
3: It's not mine, sir.
5: Take it up.
3: It's not mine, sir.
5: You scoundrel! Here, give me that book.
3: Hey, that was my... Oh!
5: Pick yourself up off the deck or I'll hit you again.
3: What do you mean, knocking me down like that? And why did you throw the book out the gun port? It's against the rules of war for me to do work on an enemy ship.
5: Get up and take that hammock on deck.
3: I shall not do it, sir. I am a prisoner of war, and I hope that you will treat me as such.
5: Yes, you cursed Yankee scoundrel, I will. You two under officers, lash that hammock onto this fellow's back and make him walk the poop deck for 24 hours.
3: No, you don't. Hands off me. I won't carry that hammock.
5: You have laid hands on His Majesty's officers. Master-at-arms Phipps, take this fellow into the gunroom and clap him in leg irons. Double irons.
7: Yes. Yes, sir. The leg irons are down in the locker, sir. I'll go get them.
3: You can put me in irons, sir, but I shall not work.
5: Once we are in action, I'll have you tied up in the main rigging for a target for the French to fire at.
3: That you can do, sir. But I hope you remember that I am a prisoner of war.
5: Phipps, what's taking so long?
7: I can't find the irons, sir.
5: Very well. Just come up here and shut him in the gun room.
7: I'm coming.
5: Don't let him near anyone else. And especially don't let him speak to any of the other Yankees. Got that?
7: Yes. Yes, sir.
1: Aware that he had acted badly, the lieutenant later released Joseph from his isolated lockdown. Finally, the prisoners of war were sent to

0: England and assigned to an old prison ship. Here they once more began to try to escape. At one time, while the king's carpenters repaired a hole the prisoners had made in one side of the ship through which they hoped to escape, the Yankees took the carpenter's own tools and secretly began making a new hole on the other side of the ship. One Sunday afternoon, as Joseph took his turn working at the latest escape hole, he heard the shouting of many voices above. Up on the deck, some of the other prisoners were celebrating as they watched a lone prisoner in a ship's boat rowing furiously, with boatfuls of soldiers and sailors chasing him.
1: Yay! Bring your plates, mate! Wow. Cheer him on! Stand your feet! Look at him go! Wow. Pull in! Faster! Faster!
2: Silence, I say, or I'll have you all locked below.
0: Because they wanted to see the end of the drama, the prisoners fell silent. Covering the escape hole, Joseph rushed to the upper deck to see what was going on.
3: What's happening, Alan?
4: That man in the ship's boat out in the harbor is a Narragansett Indian. He's a prisoner from one of the other prison ships.
3: How did he get off his ship?
4: When the sentries looked away for just a moment, he ran down the gangway, grabbed the guard there and stuffed him, gun, ammunition, and all, under the struts of the boat, began rowing away.
3: Oh, I hope he makes it to the opposite shore. That's a good 2 miles.
4: And they're shooting at him, too.
0: Although one musket ball hit him in the arm, the Indian made it to shore ahead of his pursuers, leaped out of the boat, and ran. However, he was recaptured by the local inhabitants. But his daring inspired and encouraged the other prisoners, and they redoubled their efforts to escape. A peace treaty was signed in December 1814, ending the war. Eventually, after much official negotiation, Joseph Bates returned home on June 15, 1815, some 6 years after he'd been kidnapped. Though penniless, weary, and poorly clothed, he was alive, and he was home. He was welcomed with rejoicing by family and friends. His father, who was away on business, returned a few days later.
5: Joseph! Joseph, my boy!
3: Father! Oh, father!
5: I prayed for you, son. How I prayed!
3: I knew you were praying, father.
5: Joseph, many people have told me that if you did come back, and you did, that you would be a drunkard. Like other men of war sailors. Tell me, son, do you...
3: You have nothing to worry about, father. Why, more than once, a drunkard spoiled our escape attempts. One even bled to death because he was so drunk he cut his wrist instead of the rope. I have no desire to go down the same intemperate path.
5: Oh, my son, what a relief. And now here you are, home again. Praise God for answering my prayers.
6: Well, Uncle John, I imagine that many parents who hear this story will be encouraged that God will answer their prayers for their children.
7: Mm-hmm. And I also hope that all you boys and girls will be encouraged to pray when you find yourselves in difficult circumstances.
6: Yes, and we want you to let us know if you have any prayer requests that weigh on your heart.
7: You can share your prayer requests with us by calling us, mailing us a letter, or sending us a message on our website.
6: Each morning, the Your Story Hour team lifts your requests up to God because we know that God really does hear and answer our prayers.
7: Absolutely, Aunt Nikki. And you know what? We aren't finished hearing about answered prayers in the life of Joseph Bates.
6: We aren't?
7: Nope. There are 2 more chapters in his story.
6: Well, I can hardly wait to hear what happens next time. But until then, goodbye.
7: And God bless.